0: Well, I'm sure he is.
1: I don't know, Tom. Playwrights can be weird.
2: You're worried about weird on the show?
0: Okay, let's give him a call.
1: No need to call him. He's sitting right over there.
2: You mean that guy playing with cuddles?
1: That's him. Come on, let's show him we're friendly.
0: Okay.
1: Hey, Drew.
3: Yeah?
1: How you doing?
3: Okay.
1: Come on, come join us. Be on our show now.
3: Sure.
1: Yeah. So, Gracie was telling me you're an Ojibwe. Is that Ojibwa or Ojibwe?
3: I'll answer to pretty well anything.
1: Okay. Well, welcome to our show. This is the portion of our show. It's called What Else Do You Do? This is where we interview famous, semi-famous, very famous Indians. And we ask them, what else do you do when you're busy not being famous?
3: I go home and visit mommy.
1: Yes?
3: Yes.
1: What do you guys talk about?
3: Oh, about this, that, and the other thing. About my mother's still waiting for me to get a real job.
1: A real job?
3: A real job.
1: So, what about, does she ever ask you about when you're going to get married? Are you married?
3: Define marriage.
1: Marriage, it depends. Like, actually, not legally married, but are you seeing somebody?
3: Well, my heart and the rest of my body do belong to somebody.
1: Oh, yes. And what is the lucky lady's name?
3: Dawn T. Miracle.
1: What a beautiful name.
3: What a beautiful person.
1: Yes, Wes. Well, you're very fortunate. You're a very fortunate man. So, do my cohorts want to ask a few questions?
2: Yeah, when you're not busy, what do you do for, are you physically active? Do you work out or...
3: Yeah, unfortunately, I'd find as I'm getting older, I'm developing an Ojibwe tummy.
1: Oh, yes?
3: Yes.
1: Could you explain what an Ojibwe tummy exactly is, or Ojibwa tummy?
3: Or Anishinaabe tummy,
1: yes.
3: Or Ojib tummy, or...
1: Anish tummy?
3: It's, let's just say, the longer the years, the bigger the tummy.
1: Yeah.
3: So I try and keep it down, that... Plus the fact that there's a lot of diabetes in my family, so I try and keep healthy to try and stop the cycle, so to speak.
0: So what do you like to eat?
3: Basically anything I can get away with. I've tried to change my diet. I've tried and eat a lot of good food, like primarily low-fat, low-cal, all that sort of stuff. But every once in a while, you got to go out and have that hamburger, that bannock, that little dog.
1: So you wouldn't define bannock as good food?
3: It depends on how it's made. It's white flour, white sugar, sometimes fried in lard. Sometimes it's good and sometimes it's bad, depending on what its ingredients are.
1: I guess it's not really the ingredients. It's the question. It's a soul food. It's good for the soul.
0: Gracie makes good bannock.
2: Oh, what's your favorite color, by the way?
3: Plaid.
2: Oh.
0: Plaid?
2: Nice.
0: Plaid's not a color.
1: Well, nevertheless, that's what he likes. So,
0: okay.
2: It's color to him, okay, Tom?
1: Boy, thanks a lot, Drew, for being on our show. Let's take him back to the seat. Come on, Drew.
4: Okay, here, have a coffee. Is that free coffee?
1: It's on your tab.
2: He wasn't too weird at all.
1: He sounded almost normal.
2: Actually, he sounded a lot like Tom.
1: Speaking of Tom, isn't it time for coffee?
0: Not again.
2: Think of it as a tradition.
0: I think of it as a con. Look, how about I buy my coffee and Jasper buys his coffee?
1: You'd drink a cup of coffee in front of me?
0: Well, you'd have your own cup of coffee.
1: Not unless you paid for it.
2: Drinking a cup of coffee in front of a friend certainly wouldn't be the native thing to do.
0: Well, let's give it a try.
2: Okay. But it won't be pretty.
0: Jasper, stop making those noises.
1: It's not me, Tom. It's Cuddles.
0: And stop looking at me like that.
2: He does have big, soft, brown eyes.
0: Jasper, could you get your face out of my coffee cup?
1: I just want to smell it.
2: I'd be more worried about his tongue on the side of your cup.
0: What? For the love of... Here!
2: That took longer than I figured.
1: Thanks, Tom. Hey, maybe you'd like to call the bingo number.
0: Is it still I-22?
1: Sure is.
0: Forget it.
1: I-22! Uh-oh. Hear that? It's time for Indians Anonymous, the self-help portion of our show where we help Indians who have become white from reverting back to being Indians again.
0: Not Indians Anonymous.
2: Stop whining. You're going to set a bad example for Cuddles. See? Now you've done it.
1: Here's a script for you, Tom, and one for you, Gracie.
0: Do I have to do this?
2: Would you rather slip into your puppy boy outfit and practice your barking?
1: That comes later. Okay, Tom, take it away.
0: Hi, my name's Tom, and I'm an Indian.
1: Hi, Tom. Hi, Tom.
0: I've been an Indian for 55 years.
1: What a shame.
0: But for the last 10 years, I've been white.
1: Way to go!
2: Hooray!
0: But recently, in between television commercials and exercise sessions on my cross-country skiing machine, I've been plagued by a recurring idea that perhaps Indians are as good as whites.
2: What?
0: It's in the script.
1: I don't think we should be joking about something like that.
0: It's in the script.
2: First, you start thinking that Indians are as good as whites. And the next thing you know, you'll be agitating for stuff like treaty rights and an end to Native people being used as mascots for sports teams.
0: Well, now that you mention it...
1: Oh, looks like we're already too late.
2: This could well be the end of civilization as we know it.
0: Wait a minute. What am I saying? Indians don't think they're as good as whites.
1: By golly, Gracie, Tom's right.
0: I mean, haven't we been trained by Judeo-Christian society to believe that we're inferior to whites?
2: Can't argue with that.
0: And whites certainly don't think that Indians are as good as whites.
2: This could be a breakthrough in linear thinking and drive-through philosophy.
0: So, who would think that Indians were as good as whites?
1: I don't know, Gracie. What a mystery!
0: Jasper, you wrote the script.
2: Just because he wrote it doesn't mean he understands it.
0: Oh.
1: Well, Tom, maybe this time you don't need the help of Indians Anonymous, after all.
2: More coffee?
0: Please.
1: Okay. Well, we better get to the important part of the show.
0: You mean we're out of time?
1: Nope. But it is time to test some of Canada's most popular newspapers.
0: That's a good idea.
2: It is?
0: Well, sure. We can look at each paper for political biases, the kind of coverage that various stories get, and the general content.
1: Why would we do that?
0: I thought you said we were going to test Canada's newspapers.
1: We are. You all set, Gracie?
2: I can hardly wait.
1: Okay, let's start with the garbage test.
0: Wait a minute. Garbage test?
1: That's where we dump wet garbage on top of the dailies to see which one holds up the best.
0: You're going to test newspapers to see how well they hold garbage?
2: What else are newspapers good for?
0: Well, you could read them.
1: I do.
2: Tom means besides the TV guide, the comics, and the sports section.
1: Let's try the 3-page test. Okay, Gracie, dump that garbage.
2: Here's a big scoop for the National Post and one for the Toronto Star and the Globe and Mail and the Sun.
1: How long do you think we should wait?
2: Look at that wet stain spread on the sun.
1: The Toronto Star is not far behind. How are the Post and the Globe and Mail doing, Tom?
0: They're hardly leaking at all.
1: Well, I think we can say with a certainty that if you use your newspaper to wrap your garbage, you're better off with a subscription to the Post or the Globe and Mail. What's next, Gracie?
2: We could do the Cuddles Puddles test, but I suspect we could extrapolate from the garbage test and say that if you're in the process of training a young dog, you might want to consider the Sun or the Toronto Star, since both of them appear to soak up moisture to a greater extent than do their rivals.
1: Okay, let's recap. The National Post and the Globe and Mail for garbage, and the Toronto Star or the Sun for dog pee. What's next?
2: The wipe test.
0: Wipe test?
1: Here, Tom, take the newspapers into the bathroom and test them to see which one has both the soft texture and the reliability that we all crave.
0: You want me to go into the bathroom and wipe with the newspapers?
1: You want to borrow my tape recorder to take notes?
2: Of course. With Tom's prostate problem, we could be waiting a long time for the results.
1: Hey, why don't we all take a section home, test the paper at our convenience, and report our findings on the next show?
2: Sure.
1: Why not?
0: That's a dumb idea.
1: All right, who wants the business section?
2: Give me the travel section.
1: And I'll take the sports and comics. What do you want, Tom?
0: Give me the front page, I guess.
1: Oh, why don't you take the arts and leisure section for Cuddles so he doesn't feel left out?
2: Speaking of Cuddles, isn't it time to hand out our first Captain Dead Dog Award?
1: Right you are, Gracie. You ready, Tom?
0: If you mean, am I going to slip into that thong bikini, the answer is no.
2: Just as well. We don't want to frighten Cuddles.
1: If I don't make you put the bikini on, will you help us with the barking?
0: Okay.
1: Here, Tom, read this.
0: Captain Dead Dog, bold and rash. He'll do anything for cash.
2: Can he do it?
0: Yes, indeedy. He's the corporation's sweetie. You have to be kidding.
1: And today's Captain Dead Dog Award goes to... Monsanto. One of the growing number of large corporations that puts corporate welfare before your welfare.
2: Tell us how, Captain Dead Dog.
1: Bovine growth hormone and Terminator seed technology.
0: Terminator seed technology?
1: You know, Tom, that's where Monsanto puts this special gene in every seed they sell that kills the seed after each planting, so dishonest farmers can't use seeds from the harvest 1 year to plant their fields the next year, thus forcing them to buy more Terminator seeds from Monsanto.
2: Impressive. But is it safe for our children as well as our overseas trading partners?
1: Who cares? It's profitable. Okay, you guys, start barking. Wonderful. Next week, another award. In the meantime, this is Captain Dead Dog reminding you that in the business world, there's nothing finer than a bottom-feeding bottom liner. So, you think Monsanto will send us a free supply of BGH-laced milk or a sample sack of Terminator seeds? Uh-oh, hear that? We've run out of time. This is Jasper Friendly Bear.
2: And Gracie Heavy Hand.
0: And Tom King.
2: Don't forget Cuddles.
0: And Cuddles saying,
5: so long for now.
1: And don't forget, stay calm.
2: Be brave.
1: Wait for the signs.
2: Maybe we should play with Cuddles while he's here.
1: Okay. Here, Cuddles, get the ball.
0: Jasper, you threw the ball into Gracie's big stew pot.
2: I'll get the paprika.
0: Cuddles, get out of that pot.
1: I'll get the potato.

0: Morning, Gracie. Gracie? Gracie? Jasper? Anybody here? Where in the blazes did they all go? Bobita!
1: Trick or treat!
0: Jesus, you guys scared the... Trick or treat?
2: You can just drop the goodies into our bags.
1: And forget about trying to shine us on with those little boxes of raisins.
2: Smarties or Junior Mints would be more appreciated.
0: Jasper, Halloween was months ago.
2: That was white Halloween.
1: Jasper's decided to create Indian Halloween.
0: Indian Halloween? Jasper, you can't just create a new holiday.
2: Why not?
0: Well, because you can't.
1: Oh, that's a good answer.
2: Tom, how do you think Christmas and Groundhog Day and New Year's and Easter and Canada Day and Remembrance Day and Family Day came into being?
0: Family Day? There's no such thing as Family Day.
1: Sure there is. Alberta created it a couple years ago.
2: It's in February, Tom. Don't tell me you missed it.
0: Well, I,
1: The truth is on his face.
2: How do you like my outfit? Pretty scary, huh?
0: Exactly what are you supposed to be?
2: A missionary, Tom.
1: Ooh, sends chills up my spine.
2: Gracie's a social worker.
0: And you two have been wandering around town ringing people's doorbells?
1: Nope. White people aren't particularly concerned about a missionary and a social worker coming into their house and threatening to haul their kids off to residential school or put them into a foster home.
2: But have we been a hit on the reserve?
1: Show Tom his costume.
0: I don't want a costume.
2: You will when you see it.
0: A pith helmet? And a shovel?
2: Here, try it on.
1: Grab the shovel as if you really mean it.
0: You mean like this?
2: Oh, I can feel my blood running cold. What about you, Gracie?
1: I'm not sure I'll be able to sleep for a week.
0: Exactly what am I supposed to be?
2: An anthropologist, Tom.
0: Jasper, anthropologists aren't scary.
1: And just where have you been living for the last quarter century?
2: I think Tom's been living in the city.
1: Well, I guess that explains it.
2: Come on, Tom. Hop into your costume and let's go knocking on doors.
0: Jasper, don't we have a radio show to do?
2: Is it that time already?
0: Yes, it is.
1: I hope all the goodies aren't gone by the time we get out of here.
3: From Blossom, Alberta, it's the Dead Dog Cafe Comedy Hour with your host, Jasper Friendly Bear.
2: And Gracie Heavyhand.
1: And Tom King.
2: So, Tom, who are our guests?
0: Well, let's see who comes out of the box. Louis Rael. Jasper.
1: Now, that should scare the right people.
2: Draw another name, Tom.
0: Louis Rael.
2: Wow! Strange things happen on Indian Halloween.
0: Am I to take it that all the slips in the box are for Louis Rael?
2: Let's see. Louis? Louis? Louis?
1: Rael? Rael? Rael?
0: All right. Well, then we just won't have a guest.
2: Hey, how about we have a mystery guest?
1: That's a good idea.
0: A mystery guest?
2: Sure. Tom, we can get a mystery someone to do the trick-or-treat jingle, and our listeners can try to guess who it is.
0: What trick-or-treat jingle?
2: You know, trick-or-treat, Jasper's neat, give me something good to eat.
0: That sounds a little self-serving.
2: We could always go with the old standard. Trick-or-treat, smell my feet, give me something good to eat.
0: I think we've just hit an all-time low.
1: And we're not even halfway through the show.
2: And I know just who to ask to be our mystery guest. Why don't you and Gracie call a bingo number while I call and make the arrangements?
1: Do you want me to do it, or do you want the honors?
0: Let me call the number. You start the machine.
4: Hey, man, how you doing?
1: I'm not sure I like the look in your eyes.
0: Just start the machine.
4: Really?
0: All right. And today's number is... B3!
1: Jasper, you won't believe it.
4: Hang on.
2: What happened?
1: He called B3.
2: What?
1: And he's smiling about it.
2: Tom, that act of youthful exuberance may well have destroyed the delicate fabric of the game.
1: He's not that young.
2: Well, let's talk to our mystery guest and try to put Tom's loss of control behind us.
5: Hello?
2: Hello, mystery guest.
5: Hi, Jasper.
2: So, how have things been going? Did you finally find a job?
5: You know, I did.
1: Was it in radio?
5: No, it was on television, but I think I did okay.
2: Wow! And to think all that happened because you were on our show.
5: Yeah, I guess you could look at it that way.
1: You'll have to tell us all about it.
5: Actually, I'm going to be out in Blossom in a few months, and I'll have to stop by the cafe and say hello.
2: Hey, that'll be great. But in the meantime, are you ready, mystery guest?
5: You bet. Trick or treat, Jasper's neat. Give me something good to eat.
2: That was terrific, mystery guest.
5: Thanks, Jasper, and happy Indian Halloween to everyone out there in Blossom.
2: Wasn't that terrific?
6: Was that,
2: you don't want to give away the mystery.
1: Two blunders in one show wouldn't look good on the resume.
2: Hey, hear that? It's time for King's Authentic Aboriginal Decorating Tips with your host, Tom King. So, Tom, what gentrifying gem do you have for us today?
1: In the past, we've concentrated on the dwelling itself and the surrounding environment, such as the yard, the pool area, the cabana, and other outbuildings such as a guest house, caretaker's cottage, and stables.
2: Are we going to decorate with animals again, Tom?
1: While it's true that we haven't gotten around to decorating with raccoons, we have spent time with moose, dog, skunk, and cat haute couture.
0: Cat haute couture?
1: So today, I thought we should talk about decorating the homeowner instead of the abode.
2: First Nations fashions. What a great idea, Tom.
0: I'm afraid to ask.
1: Coffee will help cushion that agony of disbelief.
0: And I suppose you want me to pay for it.
2: Who paid for it last time?
0: What do you mean, who paid for it? Never mind.
1: Today I thought I'd deal with bear claw necklaces.
0: Bear claw necklaces? Aren't those a little on the, you know, sacred side?
1: Indeed they are. That's why they're such a hit among upper-middle-class non-natives.
2: Cynics might argue that encouraging non-natives in the ritual of wearing bear claw necklaces will lead to a diminution of the power of such fetishes, not to mention a marked reduction in the population of bears. How do you counter this concern?
1: Actually, the concern is valid, and this is where cashews come to the rescue.
0: Cashews?
1: To the untrained eye, a bear claw and a roasted but unsalted cashew look almost identical.
0: Cashews?
2: Now, Tom, I'm assuming we're talking about the extra-large whole cashews and not the standard cashews or cashew bits.
1: That goes without saying. And avoid cashew mix with other nuts. There's always the risk of breakage, what with the more dense hazelnuts, the pointy almonds, and pushy peanuts rolling around in the same can and chipping the softer and more fragile cashews.
2: What about using Brazil nuts? They're tough.
1: They are indeed, and the color is slightly better than the cashew. But the shape is not quite right, tending as it does to look like a fat toe rather than a claw.
2: Do we make our bear claw cashew necklace in the traditional manner?
1: That would take too much time. Simply place a cashew on a drill press and bore a 1/16 size hole in each nut.
2: What about spontaneous nut separation?
1: A small tube of crazy glue is really all you need. And for the perfectionist, a file and a good eye can bring out the claw-like quality of each nut.
2: I can't wait to try this at home.
1: Next, strip some of that 6-pound fishing line off your spinning wheel and string your nuts.
2: With many authentic bear claw necklaces, the claws are separated by beads or brass ball bearings. What about our bear claw cashew necklace?
1: Beads are a little on the expensive side, and ball bearings are too heavy. My advice is to use frozen green peas. They're easy to drill and serve as a complementary texture and flavor. If you should find the need to eat part of your necklace while you wait for the food to be served at a particularly dull cocktail party.
2: First Nations fashions. Wow, Tom, that was a great tip. What's next?
1: Drinking straw chokers.
2: I can't wait. But first, it's time for Fireside Friendly Bear, the intellectual part of our show where I sit around a blazing fire in a log cabin on a snowy evening and read a selection from a great Canadian literary work.
1: Cue the blazing fire!
2: Tom, up in the dark!
0: No way!
2: Come on, Tom, it's Indian Halloween!
0: So?
2: You don't want to leave the little tykes standing out in the cold.
0: Jasper, there are no little trick-or-treaters standing outside in the cold.
1: Cue the blazing fire.
2: I can hear them shivering from here.
0: There's no one at the door. See?
2: Yeah.
1: trick or treat.
2: Recommendation 5.4.12. The Commission recommends that the federal government ensure that the history and present circumstances of Aboriginal peoples are communicated to immigrants and to persons becoming Canadian citizens.
1: I don't know about that recommendation.
2: What's wrong with it?
1: Well, if the government tells potential immigrants how Canada has treated Native peoples, the immigrants might decide to go somewhere else.
2: You mean the United States?
1: Few people are that desperate.
2: You're right, Gracie. They probably opt for going to Quebec and joining big money and the ethnic vote in order to thwart the Francophones who want to form their own nation.
1: Look, Jasper, Tom's moving under his own power.
2: Good thing, too. No telling when Alberta is going to privatize healthcare and install taxi meters and ambulances.
1: That's the good thing about living in a small town.
2: What's that?
1: If we had a hospital, Tom could walk to it.
0: We have to think of a new way to handle the recommendations of the Royal Commission on Aboriginal Peoples.
2: Relax, Tom. Only 4 more volumes to go. In the meantime, it's time to read a letter from one of our faithful listeners. Who do we have today, Gracie?
1: A problem.
0: A problem?
1: Look at this. Every time we get a piece of snail mail, the person who wrote us signed their name. But when we get a piece of email, most of the time we have no idea who sent it.
2: Wow, you're right, Gracie.

0: Chris, who lives down the street. He used to be a pilot at the airport at Thayendanega Mohawk Territory. Now he's an instructor at a business college, and he bought himself and his wife nice bikes from my bike shop. So he comes into the shop a lot. Sometimes he buys bike magazines. He's an aboriginal. Does that count?
1: A marginal story from an anonymous emailer.
2: And he or she spelled a lot wrong.
1: He or she did?
2: Well, sure. See, he or she spelled it as a compound word, A-L-O-T, when in reality it's two words, A and lot.
1: It is?
0: Well, now that you've heard his or her feelings, we better give him or her an authentic Indian name for his or her bike, just to cheer him or her up.
1: Let's spin those wheels. All right, Tom, what is the first name?
2: The first name is Squeaky.
1: Gracie, what's the second name?
0: The second name is Rattling.
1: And the third name is Bottom. All right, whomever you are, your bike's new authentic Indian name is Squeaky Rattling Bottom.
2: You know, Jasper, I'm not sure it's such a good idea to give away authentic Indian names to things such as ships and bicycles.
1: You think we should charge?
2: That's not what I meant.
0: Tom's afraid that white people are going to start asking for authentic Indian names for such things as their pets and their cars.
2: Exactly.
1: Maybe what we should do is put the wheels on our webpage, and people could spin for an authentic Indian name whenever they felt like it.
0: With the number of requests we've gotten already, that's a good idea.
1: Tom, why don't you call your son, the one who works with computers, and see if he can help us?
2: You mean you want to hire him?
1: Well, I hate to cut off Tom in the middle of one of his wittier moments, but we've run out of time. So, this is Jasper Friendly Bear.
0: And Gracie Heavy Hand.
2: And Tom King saying,
3: so long for now.
1: And don't forget, stay calm.
0: Be brave.
1: Wait for the signs. Come on, let's pile into Tom's truck and head out to the reserve before all the treats are gone.
2: You guys go on without me.
1: I hear Ruby Tail Feathers is handing out Haagen-Dazs bars to all the trick-or-treaters.
2: Really?
0: Ask yourself, when was the last time Jasper stretched the truth?
2: The vanilla ones with the dark Belgian chocolate?
0: Too late.
1: Just wave the shovel and yell, trick-or-treat!
2: Trick-or-treat!
1: Come on, Tom.

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0: have it, ladies and gentlemen, song number one. 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

0: Thank you very much. 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

Bonjour aux Albanese Anishinaabes. 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
4: As we come to our last intertribal, it's one of the intertribals we like to use towards the end of a powwow. When everybody's getting ready to go to bed, we like to mellow them out with this song. And there's only two words we use in here. It's Machitoak Nimikon. The people dance.

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In this song, we're saying, Wepe ta matamosak nimikon. 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
1: Some people won't give you the real talk on drugs, but it's time we know the facts. Fentanyl is killing people. It's a powerful opioid, often made illegally and commonly mixed with illicit drugs. It can even be pressed into counterfeit pills that resemble prescription medications. Just 2 milligrams, about the size of a few grains of sand, can potentially be lethal. This isn't an ad to scare you, but it is an ad to make you think twice. 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

0: Buju, Ogabon Benesikwe, Indigenous Cause, Minawagi Bizadon, WOGB, Anishinaabe, Biznamumakuk. 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
2: 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Stay with us.

I'm Alexis Salee. Let's explore the Indigenous sounds and stories with Indigify. Raven Gunadukta and Shoshona Kish of the band Digging Roots are a dynamic husband and wife team. 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From the album For the Light, this is Digging Roots with Sunshine.

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1: When I approach a new project, I frequently start off by saying, my intention is to honor you. My intention is when we create a photograph, when we create an image together or a project, when you look at that image, I want you to feel good about yourself. I want you to feel like you're representing yourself and your family and your people in a good way. I'm very mindful of angles, of lighting, all these different nuances that go into creating an image really can change our perception of somebody. And so it just goes back to that honoring. And regardless of, you know, where I am, regardless of socioeconomic status, regardless of some of the tools that I have, there are times that I'm very fortunate to work with very expensive tools. And there are times that I don't have them and there's no budget for it. But that doesn't mean I can't lead with that intention of wanting to honor somebody. And I'm very careful with that. I'm very mindful of that.
0: 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I hope you enjoyed that clip into our new podcast. Check it out and let us know what you think. Before that, we heard music from Kaylee Jade with Years Ago off her EP Years Ago. Hey Cousin from Cheryl Bear. And we opened with Sunshine from Digging Roots. That's off their 2014 album For the Light. Now this is Brandon Solomon with Reservation Line.

0: from Kaylee Cardinal, that's The Devil is a Blue-Eyed Man. Before that, Brent Thomas Dibo with Crying Over You. Walk Away from Brandy Vezina. And Brandon Solomon with Reservation Line. We've got more music coming up. Stay tuned. 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I'm Alexis Salee, and you're listening to Indigify, brought to you by Native Voice One.
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Music there from Coalition with Cry. Charlie Laurie with Go Wild. From the album Long Time Leaving, we heard The Slaughter from Krista Couture. And We're Still Here from Diet. Now this is Good Morning Helen with Beyond the Pines.

The Halusa Nation. The human beings. The people. See the spiritual in the natural. Through sense and feeling. Everything is related. All the things of earth and in the sky have spirit. Everything is sacred. Confronted by the alien nation, the subjects and the citizens see the material religions through trauma and numb. Nothing is related. All the things of the earth and in the sky have energy to be exploited. Even themselves, mining their spirits into souls sold. Into nothing is sacred, not even their self. The Ally Nation, Alien Nation.

A Tribe Called Red featuring John Trudell, Lito Pimenta, and Tanya Tagak with Ally Nation off the album We Are the Hallucination. Before that, Yippie from Cherokee Rose and Beyond the Pines from Good Morning Helen. 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

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I still skillless, expertise of hurting feels, slippy heels, mid heel, great deal, still wheeling on tracker, hacker, clever, clever. 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Busted backwards, off to down, fall, pacer, waste, paper, thin, thin, skin, thin. Why don't you not never know? You are yes man, scam.

summers, those that hammer, holding on to you. No, you know, you know, you don't know you are alone. Never so clever, to never so clever. It's not nice to pay price, don't know. School door, grunting, punting, worthless, worthless. And lessons and learned, you have not earned any place. Face the face that you don't.

the Manchester, England project, originally formed back in 1978. That's the Duretti Column, blending their dream pop, post-punk, jazz, and neoclassical stylings into their latest single, Scammer, on the mainstream. A great recent addition into this regular rotation, and on that note, allow me the opportunity to sign in the right way. Nyawo Escano, I'm thankful you're well, and whether you're tuned in from your home, your office, or your car, there's never a bad time or place to be joining me for some incredible listening. We'll be trotting the globe, seeking to put a spin on, or just opening up the possibilities, rather, of what a mainstream music scene can look and sound like. Tracks from Graham Coxon, also Trampled by Turtles and Jeff Tweedy, yay-sayer singer Anand Wilder, and two new songs to get into the rotation, one of which comes from my good friend Melody MacArthur, and this one from the amazing Willow Smith. She's My Religion is her June 2026 single. It's a genre-bending piece centered around the Divine Mother archetype. Without further ado, enjoy this newest edition and let me know what you think about it. I'll be back before you know it. Tentke Ike, Hachikus, Neho Ne Mainstream.

0: what medicine is for. It's to heal a broken home and to heal hateful things. And he said, if you give this woman that medicine, and it works.
1: Confidence, a feeling of self-assurance arising from the appreciation of your own abilities and qualities. Understand and accept that your soul arrived into this physical world with a divine purpose. You are not an accident. You are not a mistake. You have gifts, talents, and soul obligations to fulfill. Choose to live your life as an expression of source energy, knowing that everything you need dwells within you. You are a child of the divine. Therefore, you yourself must be divine. Honor the creation that you are and create from this soulful expression.

0: Yaya Bay's Blue from Fidelity today on the mainstream. Before that was a double shot of Oto and Comanche singer-songwriter Olivia Comacheet, one of which she recorded as Live the Artist with Cosmically Shauna from the Cosmic Confidence album. That was the title track. And we also heard her solo single Matu, rewinding to 2024. Both tracks paired nicely with the latest from Willow Smith. That was her She's My Religion, getting us into that block. And again, if you're just now getting here, there's a lot of ways to get caught back up, including by checking out the digital archive at mainstreamradio.net. And I talk often about the new features found on the site, but boy, are there a lot of new features right now. So mosey on over and check out all of the different things going on, the new links for the social media pages, which are already turning out to be a great way to get in those submissions for consideration in the rotation. And if you do prefer physical media, there's details there as to how you can get your CDs in for a spin as well. Before the hour's through, James Blake will also hear from husband and wife duo Joey Styles and Carson Gray. Getting us back into this block is one from the Toronto-based Tamara Lindemann, who records as The Weather Station. A longtime project of the fascinating indie singer-songwriter, she was originally rooted in folk minimalism and has exploded with a lot of different experimental elements being added into the mix. It's Body Moves from the Humanhood album on your new favorite show. Sing along and have some fun today on the mainstream.
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And opportunity.

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I'm Brett Mabee, and as we get going with this second half, a shout out to friends who are dialed in this time around on WSGE 91.7 FM in and around Dallas, North Carolina. And don't you forget that should you have to step away from listening on your favorite local airwaves, you're always welcome to check things out on your own station's live stream. It's a great way to stay up to date with community announcements, the personalities from your home that you know and love, and of course, The Mainstream with Brett Mabee. I'll be back with you one last time. We have a tremendous block ahead, huh? We're going to wind it down with Samantha Crane, but also some veteran rockers, one of which came from Blur, the other who's best known for his work with Wilco, and this lead singer of Yesair. Anon Wilder continues to tour throughout 2026, all a part of the promotion for his critically acclaimed 2025 album Psychic Lessons. It's Appointment in Samara during this block on The Mainstream.

follow the jingle jangle of Samantha Crane's Riding Out the Storm on the mainstream. We also heard Graham Coxon's Billy Says from the Castle Park release, Trampled by Turtles and Jeff Tweedy's Love is Everywhere. And again, it was Anon Wilder's 2025 appointment in Samara that got us into the half. Thank you for joining me today. I look forward to the next chance we have to do just this. May your day be merry and bright. And as always, don't forget to take the mainstream with you wherever you go. And there are digital means to do just that, including the full archive, or at least for the last few weeks. I keep saying that. Over at mainstreamradio.net. There's also links directly to Gyno and the latest featured artist. And the Full Moon Radio is really taking shape with some of the audio fun and collaborative experimental fun that we can be having together as well. So stay tuned for that. There are even moments throughout the day and week where I can get your requests in live on there. But again, stick around for some more details. As we continue to wind down the hour, one from Lakota singer Welby June. Also, straight from the islands, Josh Totofi and his latest single. But right now, we're heading up to Canada with Cree singer Melody MacArthur. Released February 14th, it's the gospel-tinged Roses Never Fade, a part of her latest album, The Gospel Truth. Hitting on some emotionally heavy topics like addiction, affliction, personal reckoning, and the pain and beauty of the human condition. Let me know what you think about this newest single on the mainstream. Be good to yourself and each other, and join me again here soon on your new favorite show. Sweet.

The Tour of Four's sixth studio album, High on the Low Brow, dropped June 19th. It was released on Alive Natural Sound Records, and critics are describing it as a hooky, heavy, trippy, but not too trippy, hard rockin', done right kind of song. Sounds like it's right at home here on the mainstream. I don't want to blow your minds too much, right? That's Under a Rock, again, from the band's latest album, a fantastic way to get into our listening together with on the mainstream. No, escano, ongueño enki, chochento, agajenguan, got nigoyo, nangamanisa day. I hope you have a good mind today, and we need all the good vibes we can get. Music is a time-tested way to get exactly those kind of good vibes we need in the world today. So, with that being said, we'll be enjoying Inuit singer Uyurok. Also, some Tyler Childers, The Warren Treaty, a new one from Rainbow Kitten Surprise. Also, and speaking of new ones, is this one from Nothing But Thieves. Released May 20th, it's their first new music since Dead City Club was released in 2023. The band has described it as a love letter to their fans and a celebration of authenticity over perfection. Another great reminder. Here on the mainstream, it's Evolution. Sing along and have some fun. I'll be right back.

Thea May and her latest single, 27, a sneak peek of her fall 2026 release, Living With It. We also heard the latest single from Jack White and a standout and lead single from Frozen Charlotte, his latest album. That was Dollar Bill we heard, and it was Nothing But Thieves Evolution that we officially introduced into the regular rotation. I'm Brett Mabee. Of course, you probably already know that unless you're here for the first time, in which case, let me welcome you to the circle. Pull up a chair, you're going to walk away with relationships to new songs that'll keep you coming back for more. This is a newly reimagined mainstream where the world becomes a musical playground by which to collaborate. So again, I think you're in for a treat. One from Aaliyah, in fact, her latest single. Also some Barry Can't Swim. Later on, Tyler Childers is going to be helping us to wind down our time together. St. Vincent before this block is through, and right now we're going to get back into things with this one from Mary in the Junkyard. Now, there are a lot of fun things to enjoy about this band, and if you've seen their new Muscles music video, there's a Muay Thai fight scene in it. It is 100% real, and the bassist Saya Barbaglia trained for one full year in Muay Thai. And vocalist guitarist Clary Freeman Taylor trained for 1 month. They described that single as blood, sweat, and tears embodied and immortalized in sound. Now, while that's not exactly the track we're going to be hearing, this is still one from Role Model Herman, a fun track to get in with.

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I'm Brett Mabee, and a shout-out to friends who are dialed in on NV1's live stream at NV1.org. 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We like to travel too, you know. Before the hour is up, my good friend Rhonda Head. And looking ahead, a double shot of the Womack Sisters, but more immediately is our second new edition

Rhonda Head and Boogie the Beat with Habanera from the Ancestors EP on the Mainstream. Also in that set was Barry Can't Swim's Chala, My Soul Is on a Loop. And we heard Aluya's Cairo FM from Zero. And for the first time in the rotation, it was Rainbow Kitten Surprise. It's called Free Fall, a song that was actually originally recorded and released in 2018, but the Grizz remix is hot off the press. Thank you so much for joining me today. I look forward to the next chance we have to do just this, and I do broadcast every day of the week, so there's a good chance it might be sooner than later. Check your local listings for the next time you can join me on the cherished AM/FM frequencies of your local choosing. And if you're just not getting enough, reach out to Nola Dave's Moses or myself for details as to how to have the Mainstream carried more on your airwaves. 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I'm going to try and get a double shot of the Womack sisters in before we officially part ways. Signed to Daptone Records, they are retro soul royalty, to say the least. Also, Michael and Tanya Trotter, but right now, it is that time to get some Tyler Childers in. Now, you might have heard that back in June, he and his wife welcomed a new child. A fun little fact is that he was actually scheduled to perform at Darien Lake in my neck of the woods when all of that transpired. So he had to delay that show, which is good because I was originally going to buy tickets. Then the missus said, well, I'm not sure I like Tyler Childers. And then I said, well, we should go anyway. And she said no. And then I think it sold out. But there might be hope yet, as it has officially been rescheduled for the fall of 2026. So I'll keep you updated on that as well. Stay in touch. Reach out to me with the Purple Box chat feature on the homepage at mainstreamradio.net or send me an email as well. Right now, and without further ado, from his latest album, Snipe Hunter, produced by legendary producer Rick Rubin, it is Poachers that I

fun fact about UK singer Georgia Smith, her great-grandfather played with none other than Louis Armstrong. So music runs deep in her family, to say the least. That certainly gives her a direct lineage to early American jazz. She's also a singer who finds solace in the bath and writes most of her songs there. So if you're ever looking for tips to get outside of your songwriting funk, well, you might just have to change it up and relax with some bubbles or something like that. That's her Alive, featuring WizKid, getting us into this hour of groovy listening on the mainstream. I'm Brett Mabee. Right now, and as always, from the beautiful Seneca Nation's Allegheny Territory, or the Ohio, as we like to call it here at home. If you're tuning in for the first time, pull up a chair, you're going to have some fun. Or if you're on a jog, well, you might find some great jogging tunes. I'm looking at the playlist. You know, maybe take a seat. We'll be hearing from Joy Harjo, also some Paul Rogers. Later on, the amazing Levi Platero, Jake Aaron, Beastie Boys founder Mike D, and this one from Lucky Day. On the 2026 BET Awards carpet, Lucky Day told Billboard he's finally embracing his full personality, no shrinking, no filtering. He has said that his newest chapter is about being, quote, unapologetic, loud, the monster me. This is his 2023 single, That's You, for your listening pleasure today on the mainstream.

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1: Nation, eh?

The Hallucination and Tona, with their latest single, Lucy, on the mainstream. It was also Mike D's True Colors before that, and we kicked off the set with Lucky Days. That's a you, here on your new favorite show. If you're just now getting here, don't forget that while I'm always looking for great new music to add to the rotation, I'm overjoyed when amazing new music finds me. 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Box 252, Salamanca, New York, 14779. Before the hour's up, Nick Hakim. And helping us to wind down this half is Joy Harjo, but not before Yachtzeen, featuring Portugal the Man, Michel Nadigacello, and found on the 2025 Stand on My Shoulders. It's Taste on My Lips.

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Kate Victor, Before the Hour is Through, also one from Twin. I'll join you again after Native Pool Boy. And right now, we're heading down to the Southwest with a guitarist who taught himself to play at the age of 9. And he grew up in the church and discovered the blues through gospel music. But honestly, there are influences from a wide range of artists that are really evident, particularly when you see Levi Platero play live. This is from his latest album, Leaving This Town. Enjoy Is There Love? And don't go anywhere. I'll be back with you before you know it on The Mainstream.

Creative Pool Boys Jingle Dress Dancer on the mainstream. We also enjoyed Nick Hakim's I Can See, Jake Aaron and Steve Waterman's Elvis Has Left the Building, thank you very much, and Levi Platero's Is There Love from his Leaving This Town. Thank you for joining me. Let's do it again sooner than later. Tell your friends and family, and we're going to make some radio magic happen together. Of course, music is always best experienced when shared with others. And rather than just viewing songs and music as a product, look at them, I might encourage, and as Brian Eno has recently said, as a way to jump off into making memories and experiences. What are you feeling when you hear these songs? What kind of impressions does it leave you with? All of that is the beauty of music that we loved as children, and good radio can help bring some of those feelings back. So again, join me sooner than later. Samantha Crane and First Aid Kits, Paul County Call Return, before this block is up, but right now it is a singer-songwriter who got her start on the cello. Kate Victor is a multi-instrumentalist who sings while playing piano, bass, cello, and guitar, presumably not at the same time, but you never know. I've seen some pretty amazing things. It's her single, The Gardener, that I leave you with as we part ways. Be good to yourself and each other, and as always, then say I hunt you goose. You come back real soon, you hear? You're listening to The Mainstream.

to you from the Allegheny Territory of the Seneca Nation. I'm Justin Woodmansey from the band Alamantra, and you are listening to Native Voice One.

Yes, man, it's gone.

so clever to never sit clever. It's not nice to pay price door, no school door. Wanting, printing, worthless, worthless. And lessons and learned to handle ill and pain, place, ease the face. Touch you don't care, cause I don't care. Don't.

The Manchester, England project, originally formed back in 1978. That's the Duretti Column, blending their dream pop, post-punk, jazz, and neoclassical stylings into their latest single, Scammer, on the mainstream. A great recent addition into this regular rotation, and on that note, allow me the opportunity to sign in the right way. Y'all Escano, I'm thankful you're well, and whether you're tuned in from your home, your office, or your car, there's never a bad time or place to be joining me for some incredible listening. We'll be trotting the globe, seeking to put a spin on, or just opening up the possibilities, rather, of what a mainstream music scene can look and sound like. Tracks from Graham Coxon, also Trampled by Turtles and Jeff Tweedy, yay-sayer singer Anand Wilder, and two new songs to get into the rotation, one of which comes from my good friend Melody MacArthur, and this one from the amazing Willow Smith. She's My Religion is her June 2026 single. It's a genre-bending piece centered around the Divine Mother archetype. Without further ado, enjoy this newest edition and let me know what you think about it. I'll be back before you know it. Tentke ait hachikus, neho ne mainstream.

0: medicine is for. It's to heal a broken home and to heal hateful things. And he said, if you give this woman that medicine, and it works.
1: Confidence, a feeling of self-assurance arising from the appreciation of your own abilities and qualities. Understand and accept that your soul arrived into this physical world with a divine purpose. You are not an accident. You are not a mistake. You have gifts, talents, and soul obligations to fulfill. Choose to live your life as an expression of source energy, knowing that everything you need dwells within you. You are a child of the divine. Therefore, you yourself must be divine. Honor the creation that you are and create from this soulful expression.

0: Yaya Bay's Blue from Fidelity today on the mainstream. Before that was a double shot of Oto and Comanche singer-songwriter Olivia Comacheet, one of which she recorded as Lived the Artist with Cosmically Shauna from the Cosmic Confidence album. That was the title track. And we also heard her solo single Matu, rewinding to 2024. Both tracks paired nicely with the latest from Willow Smith. That was her She's My Religion, getting us into that block. And again, if you're just now getting here, there's a lot of ways to get caught back up, including by checking out the digital archive at mainstreamradio.net. And I talk often about the new features found on the site, but boy, are there a lot of new features right now. So mosey on over and check out all of the different things going on, the new links for the social media pages, which are already turning out to be a great way to get in those submissions for consideration in the rotation. And if you do prefer physical media, there's details there as to how you can get your CDs in for a spin as well. Before the hour's through, James Blake will also hear from husband and wife duo Joey Styles and Carson Gray. Getting us back into this block is one from the Toronto-based Tamara Lindemann, who records as The Weather Station. A longtime project of the fascinating indie singer-songwriter, she was originally rooted in folk minimalism and has exploded with a lot of different experimental elements being added into the mix. It's Body Moves from the Humanhood album on your new favorite show. Sing along and have some fun today on the mainstream.
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I'm Brett Mabee, and as we get going with this second half, a shout out to friends who are dialed in this time around on WSGE 91.7 FM in and around Dallas, North Carolina. And don't you forget that should you have to step away from listening on your favorite local airwaves, you're always welcome to check things out on your own station's live stream. It's a great way to stay up to date with community announcements, the personalities from your home that you know and love, and of course, The Mainstream with Brett Mabee. I'll be back with you one last time. We have a tremendous block ahead. We're going to wind it down with Samantha Crane, but also some veteran rockers, one of which came from Blur, the other who's best known for his work with Wilco, and this lead singer of Yesair. Anon Wilder continues to tour throughout 2026, all a part of the promotion for his critically acclaimed 2025 album Psychic Lessons. It's Appointment in Samara during this block on The Mainstream.

love the jingle jangle of Samantha Crane's Riding Out the Storm on the mainstream. We also heard Graham Coxon's Billy Says from the Castle Park release, Trampled by Turtles and Jeff Tweedy's Love is Everywhere. And again, it was an On Wilder's 2025 appointment in Samara that got us into the half. Thank you for joining me today. I look forward to the next chance we have to do just this. May your day be merry and bright, and as always, don't forget to take the mainstream with you wherever you go. There are digital means to do just that, including the full archive, or at least for the last few weeks. I keep saying that. Over at mainstreamradio.net. There's also links directly to Gyno and the latest featured artist. The Full Moon Radio is really taking shape with some of the audio fun and collaborative experimental fun that we can be having together as well. So stay tuned for that. There are even moments throughout the day and week where I can get your requests in live on there. But again, stick around for some more details. As we continue to wind down the hour, one from Lakota singer Welby June. Also, straight from the islands, Josh Totofi and his latest single. But right now, we're heading up to Canada with Cree singer Melody MacArthur. Released February 14th, it's the gospel-tinged Roses Never Fade, a part of her latest album, The Gospel Truth. Hitting on some emotionally heavy topics like addiction, affliction, personal reckoning, and the pain and beauty of the human condition. Let me know what you think about this newest single on the mainstream. Be good to yourself and each other, and join me again here soon on your new favorite show.

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The Tour of Four's sixth studio album, High on the Low Brown, dropped June 19th. It was released on Alive Natural Sound Records, and critics are describing it as a hooky, heavy, trippy, but not too trippy, hard rockin', done right kind of song. Sounds like it's right at home here on the mainstream. I don't want to blow your minds too much, right? That's Under a Rock, again, from the band's latest album, a fantastic way to get into our listening together with on the mainstream. No, Escano, Ongueno Enki, Chochento, Agajenguang, Gatnigoyo, Nangamanisa Day. I hope you have a good mind today, and we need all the good vibes we can get. Music is a time-tested way to get exactly those kind of good vibes we need in the world today. So, with that being said, we'll be enjoying Inuit singer Uyurok. Also, some Tyler Childers, The War and the Treaty. A new one from Rainbow Kitten Surprise. Also, and speaking of new ones, is this one from Nothing But Thieves. Released May 20th. It's their first new music since Dead City Club was released in 2023. The band has described it as a love letter to their fans and a celebration of authenticity over perfection. Another great reminder here on the mainstream. It's Evolution. Sing along and have some fun. I'll be right back.

Thea May and her latest single, 27, a sneak peek of her fall 2026 release, Living With It. We also heard the latest single from Jack White and a standout and lead single from Frozen Charlotte, his latest album. That was Dollar Bill we heard, and it was Nothing But Thieves Evolution that we officially introduced into the regular rotation. I'm Brett Mabee. Of course, you probably already know that unless you're here for the first time, in which case, let me welcome you to the circle. Pull up a chair, you're going to walk away with relationships to new songs that'll keep you coming back for more. This is a newly reimagined mainstream where the world becomes a musical playground by which to collaborate. So again, I think you're in for a treat. One from Aaliyah, in fact, her latest single. Also some Barry Can't Swim. Later on, Tyler Childers is going to be helping us to wind down our time together. St. Vincent before this block is through. And right now, we're going to get back into things with this one from Mary in the Junkyard. Now, there are a lot of fun things to enjoy about this band. And if you've seen their new Muscles music video, there's a Muay Thai fight scene in it. It is 100% real. And the bassist, Saya Barbaglia, trained for one full year in Muay Thai. And vocalist guitarist Clary Freeman Taylor trained for 1 month. They described that single as blood, sweat, and tears embodied and immortalized in sound. Now, while that's not exactly the track we're going to be hearing, this is still one from Role Model Herman. A fun track to get in with. It's Blood here on the Mainstream.

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I'm Brett Mabee, and a shout-out to friends who are dialed in on NV1's live stream at nv1.org. 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Type in Native Voice One and boom, you can take us all with you wherever you go. We like to travel too, you know. Before the hour is up, my good friend Rhonda Head. And looking ahead, a double shot of the Womack Sisters. But more immediately is our second new edition for the hour, and this one's courtesy of Rainbow Kitten Surprise. They're in the middle of their sold-out world tour right now. They tackled the UK and Ireland in May, North America for summer and fall 2026. They had appearances at Bonnaroo and Zootown, and right now, it's called Free Fall Grizz Remix here on the Mainstream.

Rhonda Head and Boogie the Beat with Habanera from the Ancestors EP on the mainstream. Also in that set was Barry Can't Swim's Chala, My Soul Is on a Loop. And we heard Aluya's Cairo FM from Zero. And for the first time in the rotation, it was Rainbow Kitten Surprise. It's called Free Fall, a song that was actually originally recorded and released in 2018, but the Grizz remix is hot off the press. Thank you so much for joining me today. I look forward to the next chance we have to do just this, and I do broadcast every day of the week, so there's a good chance it might be sooner than later. Check your local listings for the next time you can join me on the cherished AM/FM frequencies of your local choosing. And if you're just not getting enough, reach out to Nola Dave's Moses or myself for details as to how to have the mainstream carried more on your airwaves. 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I'm going to try and get a double shot of the Womack sisters in before we officially part ways. Signed to Daptone Records, they are retro soul royalty, to say the least. Also, Michael and Tanya Trotter, but right now, it is that time to get some Tyler Childers in. Now, you might have heard that back in June, he and his wife welcomed a new child. A fun little fact is that he was actually scheduled to perform at Darien Lake in my neck of the woods when all of that transpired. So he had to delay that show, which is good because I was originally going to buy tickets. Then the missus said, well, I'm not sure I like Tyler Childers. And then I said, well, we should go anyway. And she said no. And then I think it sold out. But there might be hope yet, as it has officially been rescheduled for the fall of 2026. So I'll keep you updated on that as well. Stay in touch. Reach out to me with the Purple Box chat feature on the homepage at mainstreamradio.net or send me an email as well. Right now, and without further ado, from his latest album, Snipe Hunter, produced by legendary producer Rick Rubin, it is Poachers that I

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0: next fresh air. Donald Trump took in about $2.2 billion last year while president. New York Times journalist Eric Lipton will talk about his Pulitzer Prize-winning investigations into Trump's profits and conflicts of interest. Last month, Lipton was one of the Times reporters subpoenaed by the Justice Department. Join us.
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3: I'm Michelle Martin.
4: And I'm Martinez. The web series Recess Therapy has brought brief and insightful conversations with children to millions of people.
5: A lot of grown-ups are obsessed with looking young. What do you think about that?
6: If it hurts you, then you probably shouldn't do it. Because, like, even if looking young looks good, if it doesn't feel good, then you probably shouldn't do it.
5: That's crazy good advice.
4: That is show creator and author Julian Shapiro Barnum. And after years of chats just like that one with a wise child who is not named in the video, he's bottled up the advice from kids into a new book called How to Grow Up Without Becoming a Grown-Up. I argue that adults would be a lot happier if they acted just like children.
5: I firmly do believe this, and I think we all look at kids and envy their freedoms. Once you're a grown-up, you can look back and see how freely kids feel their emotions, how amazing kids are at making new friends, how free their imagination is. And so what the book kind of aims to do is outline all of those little ways that kids do implement their freedoms, and I try to show how we adults could bring them into our day-to-day lives.
4: All right, so let's get into specifics. You have recommendations on how to jumpstart our imagination as adults. How do we do that?
5: Well, you know, kids imagine constantly. They imagine something, and then they play make-believe. They think about what it would be like to be a pirate, and then the next thing you know, they're jumping on the couch, they're sword fighting. Like, they live out that fantasy immediately. Adults daydream about what it would be like to do X, Y, and Z, but it stays in our heads. And what I try to do in the book is outline how we can take our imaginings and get used to, like kids, bringing them into our bodies. Over time, if you can invite that sense of curiosity and play, all of a sudden, you're doing things that you might not have thought you would be able to do.
4: So there was a conversation in the book you had with Kiara, 7 years old,
5: yes,
4: in New York City. And you asked, why do grown-ups have less energy? Mm-hmm. The response blew me down because I'm thinking, who is this wise 7-year-old that seems to know everything? Here's the response. They are, okay, why do grown-ups have less energy? They are less excited about life. They think life has passed them by. They think every day is just a regular day.
5: Kiara is brilliant. But I think that's true. I think kids are so excited about life. Like, they wake up on a Saturday morning at 6 a.m., not because they have to, but because they, like, cannot wait for the day.
4: Yeah.
5: Like, to be a kid is to be so enamored by the little things, the bug under the rock, or the possibility of ice cream.
4: To be excited about life.
5: Exactly, to be excited about life. And I think I aim to do that more.
4: But Julian, I can already hear people listening to this thinking, okay, well, what's the difference then between not acting like a grown-up and then being immature?
5: Well, I think immaturity is not such a bad word. To be a kid, like, really is to break the rules. You know, when we are kids, we are told, don't do this by adults constantly. And when you are a kid, you do not listen to that ever. And as we become older, we start to be that adult in our own heads. We start to listen to our own set of rules that start to define who we are. We start to tell ourselves, no, I don't do that. No, I am this kind of person. And I feel like to be immature or to be childish is to get comfortable breaking those rules and see who you are outside of who you tell yourself you can be.
4: Red button syndrome.
5: Oh, yes.
4: What is red button syndrome?
5: So, you know, I opened the book with talking about rules because when I was a kid, my mom said I had red button syndrome, which basically meant if I was told not to do something, I would do it. I see so many kids have that. The amount of times I've said, like, please just don't touch the microphone, and the next thing they do is touch the microphone. It's provocation without intent of offending. Like, kids want to test. They want to see what happens if they don't listen. And often they gain something from

0: like, I don't know, when my friends and I used to do this thing called British Night, where we would get dressed in three-piece suits and put on top hats, and we'd spend the whole night pretending to be British men, and we'd go bar hopping, and broke every rule.
1: Please tell me you had an accent to go along with
0: it. Oh, of course. You know, we'd be talking like this, and we'd go, it's a pleasure to meet you. My name is Damien Roderick, and Damien I'm from Roderick. London. And we had such a good time. We didn't hurt anybody. We made friends. We'd text the next day and tell them that we weren't really who we said we were. And I feel like anything you can do to fill your cup, anything you can do to, like, have fun and have a unique and new experience is a feather in your hat and is powerful in its own right.
1: So, Julian, I want to get biblical with you for a second. That's okay.
0: Oh, Lord, let's do it.
1: Here we go. 1 Corinthians 13:11.
0: My favorite one.
1: Here's the verse. When I was a child, I spake as a child. I understood as a child. I thought as a child. But when I became a man, I put away childish things. That verse goes counter to everything that I read in your book. So I'm putting the two books together. The Bible versus how to grow up without becoming a grown-up. How do you respond to that train of thought?
0: You know, I'm always comparing my work to the Bible. I'm kind of shocked by how many people talk about kids as if they never were one. People always say to me, like, ugh, I can't talk to kids. I don't like kids. Or, like, I don't know how you work with kids like that. And I think we forget that, like, not that long ago, honey, you was that. I think one should never lose their connection to childishness. Like, who are we if we don't have an ability to play and dream and, like, feel freely? Like, all of the best things about humanity were things that we were cultivating when we were young. So I feel like a healthy tether to one's childish self is just to be a healthier person. I think there's a lot to aspire to have and to desire to emulate.
1: Julian Shapiro Barnum is the creator and host of web series Recess Therapy and also the author of How to Grow Up Without Becoming a Grown-Up. Julian, thanks a lot.
0: Such an honor. I'm a fan. Thank you for having me.

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1: The Justice Department is increasingly charging people protesting Trump's immigration campaign with criminal conspiracy, which can lead to years in federal prison. That has some legal experts worried.
2: I think it's important to see these indictments and the use of this law for what it is, which is an attempt to scare Americans.
1: I'm Elsa Chang.

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1: 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For more information, call 715-638-5102 so you can say, "I care, I carry Narcan." 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
1: Live from NPR News in Washington, I'm Dave Mattingly. President Trump says a deal with Iran to reopen the Strait of Hormuz to commercial ship traffic could be announced today. The president was speaking to reporters in California yesterday as Iran held indirect talks with Oman. On Monday, Trump told reporters at the White House he was giving Iran one last chance to make a deal. A suspect is under arrest in Southern California in what authorities are investigating as a potential threat to the president. As Steve Futterman reports, the arrest took place ahead of the Trump appearance yesterday at a fundraiser at his golf club in Los Angeles.
2: The arrest took place on Sunday, 2 days before Trump's appearance here at a Republican fundraiser. The LA County Sheriff's Department says the 38-year-old suspect appeared to be monitoring security preparations and was taking pictures. A loaded pistol was found in his car. A later search of the suspect's home uncovered additional weapons, including an AR-style rifle along with ammunition, body armor, and notebooks, which the Sheriff's Department says contained concerning statements. The suspect's being held on suspicion of carrying a concealed firearm and possession of prohibited ammunition. The investigation itself continues. The case has been presented to the district attorney's office. For NPR News, I'm Steve Futterman in Los Angeles.
1: This is NPR News from Washington. The Trump administration is planning to close 5 small diplomatic posts, saying the move will save millions of dollars a year. The State Department says the closings won't affect Americans abroad, as NPR's Michelle Kellerman reports.
3: The State Department is closing down the embassy in the Caribbean island of Grenada and the consulates in Nagoya, Japan and Medan, Indonesia, as well as small posts in Winnipeg, Canada and Douala, Cameroon. The diplomatic offices have only a small number of employees. In Indonesia's case, the local guards far outnumber the 4 staffers at the consulate. The State Department has told Congress that the moves will save about $4.5 million a year. Last month, the department closed its consulate in Peshawar, Pakistan. It's moving ahead with plans to reopen embassies in Syria, Venezuela, and Libya. Michelle Kellerman, NPR News, the State Department.
1: There's still no winner in Michigan's Democratic Senate primary. The Associated Press has yet to call the race between progressive candidate Abdul El-Sayed and Congresswoman Haley Stevens, a moderate. The winner will face Republican Congressman Mike Rogers in November. In Missouri, Congressman Wesley Bell easily defeated former Congresswoman Cori Bush in the Democratic primary in the state's 1st congressional district. Wall Street futures are higher this morning. I'm Dave Mattingly in Washington.
0: 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Cloudman. 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
5: It's Morning Edition from NPR News. I'm Michelle Martin.
6: And I'm Steve Inskeep. The Food and Drug Administration is expected to decide as soon as today whether to approve a flu vaccine.
5: It would be the first flu vaccine that uses mRNA technology, and that is leading to some suspense about the approval.
6: NPR health correspondent Rob Stein joins us now. Rob, good morning.
7: Good morning, Steve.
6: What's the vaccine?
7: It's called Mflusiva, and it was developed by Moderna, the same company that made one of the two mRNA COVID-19 vaccines. And it works the same way. It stimulates the immune system into producing antibodies that can fight off viruses. In this case, flu viruses instead of the coronavirus that causes COVID.
6: Oh, yeah, which was the same technology used in a COVID vaccine. How well does this one work?
7: It seems to work pretty well, Steve. Moderna tested the vaccine in more than 40,000 people and found that, number one, it looks safe, and number two, it appears to produce stronger protection than traditional flu vaccines in people age 50 and older. Based on that, independent FDA advisors voted unanimously in June to recommend that the FDA approve Mflusiva. I asked Michael Osterholm, an infectious disease expert at the University of Minnesota, what he thinks about the vaccine.
8: I think this is really a critical step forward in advancing influenza vaccine technology. And I think it's just imperative that the FDA come down with an affirmative decision.
7: Because while the current flu vaccines work okay, a lot of people still get the flu even if they've been vaccinated. And stronger protection isn't the only advantage of this new mRNA flu vaccine.
6: Oh, what other advantages are you thinking of?
7: So mRNA vaccines can be updated much more easily. So like if a new strain suddenly emerges, like it did this past season, the vaccines can be reformulated much more quickly to make them more protective. That would be especially important if a really new flu strain evolved, sparking another flu pandemic. mRNA vaccines can also be produced much faster than traditional vaccines. Here's Michael Osterholm again.
8: Right there, that is a game changer in a major way.
7: But don't forget, Steve, mRNA technology is very controversial.
6: Oh, I won't forget. But what is that controversy really about?
7: So, you know, the vaccine mandates during the pandemic left a lot of people very angry.

This is WOJB Reserve Wisconsin Community Powered Radio from La Coup d'Aray. Good morning, listeners. Morning edition starting to wind its way down. Oh no, that's all right. We're going to do local morning edition at 8 a.m. and you're right on time for that, or even early. Grab your coffee, grab your beverage of choice, water, tea, whatever you got in the morning to help you lubricate your day. And prepare to be well informed starting at 8 a.m. The weather at WOJB, currently 58 degrees at the studio, zero wind blowing in any direction. What do we have? 79 is the high today and sunny. Tonight, a low of 54, mostly clear. Thursday, a high of 84, sunny and sunny again, and breezy conditions in the afternoon. What do we have? Thursday night, a low of 61, mostly clear. Friday day, a high of 83, mostly sunny, and then showers likely, call it 60%. Friday night, a low of 50, chance of thunderstorms with a slight chance of showers. All right, listeners, back to Morning Edition on WOJB 88.9 FM.

0: Michigan's primary is a test for the Democratic Party and its broader identity. Shift toward the populist left or stay with the establishment center. 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
2: Good morning, I'm Steve Inskeep. Democracy takes place in public. When a legislature works, people watch from the gallery. Occasionally, protesters burst in. And in Brazil, lawmakers looked up to see capybaras. These South American animals are furry brown, kind of cute, with big heads, and they weigh up to 175 pounds. Video shows them strolling into a state legislative building. They caused some excitement, although the animals remained calm. It's Morning Edition.
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4: I'm Michelle Martin.
5: And I'm Leila Faldil. For as long as Ariana Grande has been in the public eye, the petite powerhouse has faced scrutiny about her body. There was a chorus of voices in 2023 saying she was too thin while she was working on the film Wicked. She addressed it on TikTok.
6: I think we should be gentler and less comfortable commenting on people's bodies. No matter what.
5: Now, after the release of Grande's new music video for her single Petal, that scrutiny is back and it's loud. This week, her team announced she's taking a step back from public life after her Eternal Sunshine tour. Grande interrupted her show in Chicago on Monday to read a statement about this to her fans.
6: It is something that I had decided. It's a plan that I had quietly made a long time ago. And it's a decision that was made from a thoughtful and empowered place.
5: To talk about this, we're joined by music journalist Tomas Mir, who profiled Grande for Vogue Japan earlier this year. Welcome to the program.
7: Thank you for having me.
5: Tomas, I wonder what you make of this decision and whether it's a coincidence that there was this sort of public outcry over her weight and then this announcement that she's stepping away from public life for a while.
7: I feel like this announcement came at an interesting time. She's at the peak of an album release that dropped over the weekend. She's on this massive tour across the world. So it comes at a really high moment in her career if we're talking about ticket sales, if we're talking about music streams, but also at a time when people are talking about her so much, just generally about her body, about how she looks. And I think it's something that she's probably had to think about for quite some time. And I think we really got some clarity with that statement in Chicago.
5: She's been in the public eye since she was so young. And she faces such public scrutiny because fans love their celebrities, right? I mean, how much of that contributed, do you think, to her decision to say, you know what, I need a break?
7: There's two sides of the story. There's the public excitement about these shows, about her being back in the limelight. But there's also this other side that's commenting about how she looks, what she's doing, and how that presents. And I think it's a combination of all of that. You know, I think it comes down to how she's feeling internally. And if stepping away means she'll be able to focus on herself, I think that might be the way to go.
5: Do you think it's fair that the public scrutinizes a person's weight, health, body, these sensitive issues because they are public figures?
7: I think that sometimes we lose sight of the human behind the celebrity, and we see these celebrities as commodified objects, frankly, that we use to comment on our own lives sometimes. And I think we have gotten a bit too comfortable with talking about people's bodies in a way that is really grotesque. I think online, there's very little that stops us from saying something crazy because there might not be a repercussion, and it's not something we would say to their face.
5: Did it surprise you as somebody who spoke to her and you heard this excitement she had for this tour that she's made this decision now?
7: I spoke to her last December for a profile that came out in January, and so much can change in 8 months.
5: Mm-hmm.
7: I do think that that excitement that she had about the tour, you're still seeing it on stage. I was watching videos of her performance yesterday, and I went to the opening night of the tour, and you can tell that this is something that she genuinely enjoys, and she feeds off the energy of her fans. And I think that that physical interaction means so much more than the noise that might be coming from online.
5: That was music journalist Tomas Mir, who profiled Ariana Grande for Vogue Japan earlier this year. Thank you so much for speaking with us and for your time.
7: Thank you for having me.
5: This is Morning Edition from NPR News. I'm Leila Faldin.
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2: 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Morning Edition starting to wind down here on WOJB. Morning Edition is going to roll on till 8 a.m. Coming up at 8 a.m., local Morning Edition. I will be your host, DJ Will, a.k.a. Cloudman. Hopefully you tune in for that. The big news, WOJB on the road with Keith Sekola and Gary Farmer at the Potter's Shed in Shell Lake, 260 Industrial Boulevard. September 5th at 7 p.m., doors open at 5:30 p.m., admission is $25, tickets wojb.org. We also have special guests Rich Mattinson and Jermaine Gemberling. Go check out some live music, listeners, and definitely check out your favorite Indian, Gary Farmer. He's my favorite Indian, at least. What do we got here now? The weather at WOJB, it's still there. 59 degrees, currently zero wind blowing any direction. Today, a high of 79 and sunny. Tonight, a low of 54, mostly clear. Thursday, a high of 84, sunny and sunny again, with breezy conditions developing throughout the afternoon. Thursday night, a low of 61 and clear. Morning Edition on WOJB, listeners.

0: 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Good morning, listeners. It is going on 8 a.m. It is time for Local Morning Edition here on WOJB. I will be your host, DJ Will, a.k.a. Cloudman. Thanks for tuning in. Let's get you started here with the big name news and the big name guys. Let us go to Public News Service for daily newscast and then 2026 talks here on WOJB 88.9 FM. 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
1: The Public News Service Daily Newscast for August 5th, 2026. I'm Mike Clifford. President Donald Trump's acting Attorney General Todd Blanche cleared the first hurdle in his quest. The Senate Judiciary Committee narrowly approved Blanche's nomination as Attorney General Tuesday morning. The AP notes in negotiations with GOP senators, Blanche rescinded a $1.8 billion fund meant to compensate President Donald Trump's political allies, but a sweeping audit immunity plan conferred on the president, his sons, and the Trump Organization remains in place. Potentially standing in the way, Maine GOP Senator Susan Collins, who now says she'll vote against his nomination. In a statement, Collins said, "While I believe Blanche is a capable lawyer, the Department of Justice has become increasingly political." Meantime, adults 65 and older in South Dakota could outnumber children under 18 in less than a decade, and caregiving resources continue to face steep cuts.
2: Those working with seniors say the U.S. doesn't have a long-term care system to support aging adults. Allison Barkoff is with the Hirsch Health Law and Policy Program at George Washington University. She says more than 11,000 Americans are turning 65 each day, and they're living longer, many past 80 years of age.
3: We know that the vast majority of people are going to need long-term care in their lifetime, more than 70%. And the older people are, the more likely they are to have more significant long-term support needs.
2: The Republicans' One Big Beautiful Bill Act will slash nearly $1 trillion for Medicaid over the next decade. Low pay and high burnout add to the shortage of senior caregivers, along with the loss of immigrant workers, who have filled a major portion of direct care and nursing home positions in the past. The U.S. Census Bureau predicts by 2034, adults aged 65 and over will outnumber children under 18 for the first time in U.S. history. I'm Laura Hatch, reporting.
1: And the U.S. is in the middle of another slow summer job scene for teens. For Minnesota youth, leaders in charge of combating invasive species in lakes say the work can be a career training game changer.
4: Minnesota provides aid to local jurisdictions to hire seasonal boat inspectors at lake access points. The Department of Natural Resources helps with oversight as these staffers perform visual checks and educate boaters about preventing the spread of aquatic hitchhikers that disrupt lake ecosystems. Nick Phelps leads the Minnesota Aquatic Invasive Species Research Center, and he performed this work as a college intern.
5: I made some bigger college and career decisions after that experience. You know, it's a lot of experiences that are hard to replicate.
4: The group Minnesota Lakes and Rivers says county and tribal governments lean on state funding to send out more than 800 boat inspectors each summer, including older teens. I'm Mike Moen.
1: This is Public News Service. More than 2 million acres have burned in Oregon so far this year, and with the increased risk of wildfire damage to homes and businesses, experts say now is the time to make people have their wildfire insurance set up to work for them.
6: Oregon Governor Tina Kotek has issued an emergency order stopping insurers from canceling policies in the next 30 days and giving anyone in wildfire evacuation zones more time to file claims. Michelle Ledke with Oregon Consumer Justice says while insurance can feel overwhelming, the first step is to take a detailed inventory of your home and belongings.
7: They can start today. They can do one room at a time. There's apps and templates you can use. So just use your phone camera feature and save that inventory up to a digital drive so you have access to it in the instances that you need it.
6: Ledke says Oregon Consumer Justice has released Insurance Coverage in Wildfires, a pocket-sized guide for consumers with clear steps and resources to safeguard their coverage before disasters occur. People can download the free guide at OCJ.org. I'm Isabel Charlet.
1: Next, a new initiative hopes to shed light on locations of poultry-based factory farms across the Tar Heel State. Those leading the effort say it will help provide accountability and protect communities.
8: Unlike cattle or pork factory farms, there is little information in North Carolina about the locations and waste records of concentrated animal feeding operations, or CAFOs, related to chickens. Using satellite imagery from all of North Carolina's counties, the EIEIO NO effort aims to search and locate poultry CAFOs across the state. Chris Lamont Brown with the North Carolina Environmental Justice Network says transparency is essential, especially to the marginalized communities that often neighbor such facilities.
9: It is our right for the public to know what hazards are entering our environment and how we can have a say and accountability to reduce the public health hazards of them, and certainly for largely communities of color who are neighbors of these facilities.
8: I'm Simone Perez.
10: Finally, a Washington coalition of environmental and climate groups are calling on the state's largest utility to reduce proposed rate hikes and do more to meet the state's clean energy goals.
6: Puget Sound Energy, which powers 10 counties in western and central Washington, is seeking to raise its electricity rates by nearly 30% and its gas rates by nearly 20% over the next 3 years. Victor Zertucci is an attorney at Earth Justice, the firm representing the coalition joint environmental advocates. He says while PSE deserves kudos for their financial support of clean energy, they should not be investing in outdated fossil fuel infrastructure.
11: For example, a big investment costing at least $600 million in Centralia to convert a coal-fired plant to a gas plant that would, over 17 years, cost ratepayers an extreme amount of money.
6: I'm Isabel Charlet.
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12: Welcome to 2026 Talks, where we're following our democracy in historic times.
13: I'm going to support Mr. Blanche's nomination, but what I hope I see out of him is a bending of the curve of this absurdity.
12: North Carolina Republican Senator Tom Tillis says Attorney General nominee Todd Blanche needs to know when to stop President Donald Trump from using government power against his enemies. Tillis and Texas Republican John Cornyn joined their GOP colleagues Tuesday, advancing Blanche's confirmation out of committee on a party-line 12-10 vote. The president's former lawyer made promises about Trump's anti-weaponization fund and IRS protections and just promised to try to stop blue state doctors from sending abortion pills to red states. It's not clear how those commitments will play in the full Senate, whose approval he needs to become the nation's top prosecutor. Maine Republican Susan Collins says she won't support him, and Rhode Island Democratic Senator Sheldon Whitehouse urged his GOP colleagues to vote no because of Blanche's botched handling of sex offender Jeffrey Epstein's case.
14: Voting for this guy today gives their blessing to the screw-up, to the botched release that even Pam Bondi pointed at Blanche as responsible for, and it gives the blessing to his continuing role in the cover-up of Epstein files.
12: The Justice Department initially refused to acknowledge, let alone release, FBI interview notes where an Epstein victim said Trump sexually assaulted her when she was 13 or 14. Those documents only came out after considerable outside investigation and public pressure. The Senate's August recess begins Friday, but it hasn't passed funding to keep the federal government running after October 1st. Iowa Republican Chuck Grassley says a shutdown isn't just bad policy, it's also bad politics.
15: The government shutdown reduces essential service to the American people, erodes trust of the American people in their government, and limits the ability of Congress to conduct oversight over federal operations.
12: A quarter of senators support the Prevent Government Shutdowns Act, legislation to force Congress to provide funding during lapses and remain in session until all appropriations bills pass. Voters in five states cast ballots in primaries Tuesday. The Michigan Democratic Senate race may prove key to the party's future. Moderate Representative Haley Stevens is being backed by the Washington establishment, while Democratic Socialist and former health official Abdul El Sayed is running on universal health care. Stevens says she wants to make the federal government less erratic, but she's also campaigning on bread and butter issues.
16: 63% of Americans are living paycheck to paycheck. Grocery bills are going on credit cards. We're seeing consumers bankrupting their future, and people are frustrated. They want a tax code that works for them.
12: El Sayed has a strong lead in the polls and in early returns, but like many Democratic Socialists, he may have trouble with one vital part of the party's coalition. Surveys show two-thirds of black voters back Stevens compared to a fifth supporting El Sayed. In fact, voters of color have until recently shunned the largely white Democratic Socialists of America organization. That may be because of concerns about electability or the lack of consideration of minority issues by DSA candidates. I'm Edwin J. Vieira for Pacifica Network and Public News Service. 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
0: This is WOJB Reserve Wisconsin Community Powered Radio from the Couderay. Good morning, listeners. Local Morning Edition here. I'm your host, DJ Will, a.k.a. Cloudman. Thanks for tuning in. If you just tuned in, we did public news service there. We did 2026 talks and then daily report. The big name news, the big name guys. Let's fine tooth a little bit, shall we? Bad news, if you love fishing, I love fishing, listeners. One of my stress relievers, good time to get out there, play around the river or the lake. Fishing closures are becoming routine as record heat warms rivers in the U.S. West. An article posted by Associated Press. Trout need cool water to survive, but record heat this summer has driven water temperatures to levels that can be lethal to fish. Wildlife officials are responding by banning fishing during certain hours on rivers and streams across the U.S. West, following an exceptionally dry winter and amid widespread drought. Bummer, I feel bad for anyone out there who likes fishing. Take a listen, though, and see why it's good to be in Wisconsin a lot of the time, especially when we don't got to deal with this, at least at the moment.
17: We're here on the banks of the world-famous Yellowstone River. People do come from all over the world to say they've fished the Yellowstone, and we are more and more having issues with low flows and high water temperatures, and those high water temperatures do stress the fish, especially when they're being caught, netted, and handled. We are encouraging folks to get out early in the morning when the water temperatures are coolest.
18: Yeah, we're out here early because the river does close down about halfway through the day due to heat. Trying to keep fish very healthy and active, and when it gets super hot out and a lot of people are fishing and catching the fish, it ends up killing a lot of the population of fish. At this time in the year right now, it's still pretty chilly at nighttime, so it's super good to come out early in the morning because you're fishing and all the water temperature is still super cold. Fish will be a lot more active, better fishing in general, but as soon as that sun starts coming up and the water starts heating up, definitely takes a dig on the fishing and the fish life in general.
17: We're definitely seeing over the years more and more of these issues with river flows and warming temperatures. We are seeing kind of more people shift their trips from around the country. They're just kind of shifting towards the fall when water temperatures cool down.
0: Again, an article posted by AP. Bad news for fishermen out west. What do we got a little bit closer here, closer to home? Another article posted by PBS NewsHour NewsWrap. Michigan reports two deaths related to the cyclosporiasis outbreak. Again, take a listen, listeners, and this is kind of national-wide. They're not really sure, of course, yet where it came from, so the only advice I have for you is to avoid major, major fast food outlets, I guess. That's the only thing I got for you. Take a listen, though.
19: Michigan reported the first deaths in the U.S. related to a cyclosporiasis outbreak. According to a statement, quote, both individuals had significant underlying health conditions that may have been impacted by cyclosporiasis and dehydration. The officials add that the intestinal parasite disease is not usually considered life-threatening. The CDC has confirmed some 6,700 cases nationwide since early May, though Michigan alone has reported more than 11,000 suspected cases. More than two dozen states, nearly all led by Democrats, are suing the Trump administration over its latest tariffs. Last month, the government announced double-digit levies on 60 trading partners, saying they'd not done enough to crack down on imports produced by forced labor. The new tariffs took effect just as prior ones expired. In their lawsuit, the states argue the president exceeded his authority and is trying to replace tariffs that the Supreme Court struck down earlier this year. They're asking the U.S. Court of International Trade to halt the tariffs and refund duties paid by the states. Officials in southern Ukraine say Russia dropped eight glide bombs in a span of 90 minutes last night, killing at least one person and wounding dozens more. The attacks damaged residential buildings and a warehouse complex in the southern city of Zaporizhia. Meantime, Russia says two separate attacks by Ukrainian forces killed at least nine people nationwide. Also today, Ukraine's President Volodymyr Zelensky announced military cooperation deals with nine countries, and he continued to shake up his top ranks, dismissing Ukraine's ambassador to the United States and announcing that top negotiator Rustem Umerov would lead the Foreign Intelligence Service. Firefighters in Greece are battling a major blaze outside Athens for a fourth straight day. Strong winds returned to fan the flames, and a major highway was closed. Authorities say that areas around the city remain at high risk throughout the week, with temperatures set to rise. Water-dropping flights were able to resume today after a mid-air helicopter collision killed two crew members on Sunday. In the meantime, the UK's weather service says a long heat wave and lack of rain led to the driest July in England and Wales in nearly two centuries. All of Wales and more than half of England are now officially in drought. Mauricio Pochettino is staying on as coach of the U.S. men's soccer team through the 2030 World Cup. The 54-year-old signed a four-year deal after guiding the team to a record three wins in this year's tournament. The team fell to Belgium in the round of 16, but managed to drive up enthusiasm for the sport nationwide. Also today, the European soccer body, UEFA, threatened lawsuits against the international overseeing group, FIFA, for the now-canceled proposal to sell commercial stakes in the World Cup to private investors. UEFA threatened to boycott the World Cup if the plan went forward and has led calls to replace FIFA president Gianni Infantino. The world's third smallest country, the Pacific island of Nauru, has changed its name in a return to its roots. The country's president says the new name, the Republic of Nauru, stays truer to its national language rather than Nauru, which was considered easier for foreigners to pronounce. The country's international code will also change from NRU to NRO, and its people will now be known as the Dene Nauru instead of Nauruan. It's the latest nation to change its name, joining countries like Turkey and Eswatini, which is formerly Swaziland. In movie news, Spider-Man Brand New Day now holds the box office record for the biggest opening weekend in North America. The latest installment of the web-slinging series brought in $360 million across the U.S. and Canada, topping another Marvel outing, Avengers Endgame. Spidey also teamed up with The Odyssey to help set a record weekend overall for theaters. Despite years of decline in theater going, the movie industry is enjoying a strong 2026, with one estimate showing ticket sales up roughly 15% over last year. Today was the first official trading day for financial firms and others to get early access to Donald Trump's Truth Social posts. That is, if they signed up to a new subscription service from Trump Media and Technology Group, which went live this weekend. Subscribers can pay up to $100,000 per month to get Truth Social posts from Trump and other top accounts before general users do. Critics say the arrangement raises questions about insider trading. The company has dismissed such concerns. Elsewhere on Wall Street today, stocks rallied as oil prices cooled. The Dow Jones Industrial Average jumped nearly 700 points. The Nasdaq added more than 2%. The S&P 500 closed just below a record set earlier this summer. And Kay Granger, the first Republican woman from Texas to be elected to the U.S. House of Representatives, has died. She was the mayor of Fort Worth in the early 1990s, before her election to Congress in 1996, where she stayed for nearly three decades. As a longtime member of the House Appropriations Committee, she focused on defense spending, including production of the F-35. Lockheed Martin assembles the fighter jet in her former district. Granger was the first Republican woman to chair that committee. She didn't run for re-election in 2024 as her health declined. Granger's son said she died from Alzheimer's. Kay Granger was 83 years old. Still to come on the NewsHour.
0: Again, an article posted by PBS NewsHour, Michigan, reporting two deaths related to cyclosporiasis outbreak, in addition to a few other articles in there. And we're going to follow up to one of the things they talked about in there. They talked about, you can pay money to get access to Truth Social posts earlier. What do you think? Does that sound like insider trading? Take a listen. PBS NewsHour is going to ask the same question.
20: Early access to his social media posts. His company recently launched Truth API, a subscription service giving businesses and trading firms a first look at posts from the president and other high-profile accounts. The price tag reportedly up to $100,000 a month. Critics are raising alarms because that head start means paying customers see market-moving statements from a sitting president before the public does. For more, we're joined now by Bobby Allen, technology correspondent for NPR. Bobby, it's always good to see you. So break down how this actually works. The service is already live. How much sooner are subscribers seeing these posts from President Trump?
3: So it's called Truth API, and basically investment banks, hedge funds, and other investors can get a sneak peek at President Trump's posts on Truth Social, you know, maybe a couple milliseconds before the rest of the public. But when we're talking about high frequency trading and other types of really fast Wall Street trading, I mean, Jeff, the difference of a few milliseconds could be tens of millions of dollars easily. And remember, I mean, Trump regularly turns to Truth Social to make announcements about the war in Iran, economic news, maybe announce some kind of big government contract with a private company. So this is information Wall Street traders would really like to get before anyone else. So potentially this is going to be a really lucrative new line of revenue for the Trump family.
20: President Trump is the largest shareholder in Truth Social's parent company, which his son, Don Jr., controls through a trust. So when the president's own posts can move markets, as we know they so often do, how is the company defending against allegations of insider trading?
3: What the Trump company says is that they are just sharing what they call public information with Wall Street. And they say, look, the president's posts and the posts of other high-profile users on Truth Social has a lot of value to Wall Street traders, and maybe some are even willing to pay the $1.2 million a year to get a jump start, get a head start, get early access to some of these posts. So when, you know, I talked to the spokeswoman for the Trump media company, and she says all these accusations of insider trading, all these accusations that we're offering material non-public information to traders are completely false because it's public information. But again, Jeff, I talked to many people who study Wall Street and, you know, former SEC enforcers who said, no, this is not public information because the very service is offering it to people before the rest of the world. I mean, that is the value add. You can get Trump's posts before anyone else. So, you know, experts told me that is the definition of material non-public information. And one executive at a very large Wall Street firm told me if this was any other administration, this would be considered criminal. And I put that to the Trump media spokesperson, and she said that is absurd.
20: Based on your reporting, do you know which firms have signed up for this service?
3: It's a great question, and we don't know just yet. As far as I can tell, I mean, Citadel, Goldman Sachs, JP Morgan, all of the big Wall Street players are staying mum on this. And I asked one of my sources, who is an executive on Wall Street, why this might be. And they said, look, no one is going to stick their neck out and potentially land in the crosshairs of President Trump right now. But adopting this, if you're a big Wall Street bank, just really exposes you to potential, you know, law enforcement investigation or an SEC probe in the next administration if the next administration sees this a little differently. So while this does fit into the larger narrative for Trump, you know, the Trump media company of, you know, trying to monetize access to power, access to the president, and they're hailing this as a huge win for Wall Street traders in terms of having a leg up, having an edge on everyone else. Big Wall Street banks, as far as I can tell, are not widely adopting it just yet, but it's a good question. Who has signed up? The company says they have customers, but they won't say who.
20: When it comes to matters of precedent, clearly we've never had a sitting president with his own social media company that he actively uses. Have we ever seen a social media company sell early access like this before?
3: You know, offering sort of API access is what is called sort of back-end data is something that all the major social media platforms offer. Many of the big social media companies, you know, charge a sort of monthly or annual fee for this. But the real difference here, Jeff, is this isn't just data from a social media company. These are posts from the sitting president of the United States. You know, there are some people, you know, scholars who say that every time Trump makes a Truth Social post, that is an official government record. And because of that, it is being viewed by critics of the president as a type of insider trading, that he is basically monetizing the proprietary information of the U.S. government. If he was just a private citizen and he was offering early access to his and other posts, I think we wouldn't be having the same discussion. But because he's a sitting president, this is just being examined under a very critical legal lens right now.
20: Bobby Allen of NPR. Bobby, thank you for sharing your reporting with us tonight.
3: Thanks, Jeff.
0: A sitting president selling $100,000 early access to social media posts. I never thought I would be saying that sentence, listeners, but here we are. The future gets some things terribly, terribly wrong, and this is one of them. I can't believe I'm saying this, and the fact that they even have to debate, is this corruption? It's corruption of the highest order. This call a spade, it's ridiculous. What do we got going on in our next door neighbor state? Elections, of course. Elections are good. Elections are what America is built on. Use your rights, go out and vote. Well, unfortunately, extreme risk. Trump targeting Democratic cities with DOJ election monitors. Only Democratic cities, too. Take a listen, though. An article posted by MS Now.
2: Cornell, to Mark's point about how Trump is never done trying to break things, in this case, our elections, part of me wonders what would happen if he applied this to do good, right? To grow the economy or to eradicate measles, which was eradicated. But I digress. If he's not installing election deniers at local and statewide offices or trying to use his Justice Department to obtain voter data, he is perverting the United States Postal Service. And let me read you how some blue states are responding. California and other blue states warn of extreme risk in backing Trump election order. Quote, California and other Democratic-led states told the Supreme Court that granting the federal government's pending request for emergency relief on President Donald Trump's mail-in ballot EO would have extreme consequences ahead of the fall's midterms. They said that backing the administration would let the government rush out an unprecedented, legally indefensible voter verification and ballot interception program that would, among other things, give the U.S. Postal Service far-reaching new powers and responsibilities. Because of the high risk of errors and the limited window for correcting mistakes, many of the millions of voters who rely on mail voting would likely be denied mail ballots and as a result would be disenfranchised. It is amazing the whole of government approach to disenfranchising voters and suppressing voters that they think won't vote for them. But I wonder if you can just speak to what you understand to be the sort of whole of government response from Democrats.
21: You know, I wish it weren't just from Democrats. The truth of the matter is we've got to have more Americans who want democracy. And look, that the post office could be determining elections is just insane. And Elon Musk knows this better than most. Like so many states, their primary way of voting is mail. I mean, go to Oregon and places out west where mail-in ballots is basically how they hold their elections. And you gotta think at some point, and Nicole, we've talked about this before, but it's tough to do it on campaigns, right? Because, you know, so much of the message is pollsters say, here's the top two messages, just talk about these two messages, and the message is always the economy. So we don't have these conversations more broadly from a campaign standpoint. But I at some point think Americans aren't as dumb as we think they are. I think Americans can hold multiple ideas in their heads, and we don't simply just have to talk to them 100% all the time about their pocketbook issues. I think they're smart enough to understand, okay, I have pocketbook concerns, but I also have concerns about holding my electeds and my government accountable. And if I lose that, if I lose the ability to hold our government and our elected officials accountable, the price I pay is far more higher than sort of the pocketbook prices that I'm paying and the next generation is paying. And I think that's a conversation that, yes, I want Democrats to have, but my God, Nicole, I want more Americans in the middle and on the left and the right to also want democracy.
2: Yeah, I mean, I see John Ossoff trying to make it a bigger conversation than a battle of two parties' policies coming to a head, you know, placing this election in a broader frame. I think about...
21: And look how well he's doing, by the way. That
2: yes,
21: should be
2: exactly.
21: Positive to others that you can actually have this conversation and not lose.
2: Right. Well, I think about the Republicans who tried to stand up for democracy and they all lost their jobs. People like Liz Cheney and Adam Kinzinger. And I watch Cornyn with a feeble attempt to stand up to someone who is carrying out in public the most brazen perversion of the rule of law. And I think Cornyn was an attorney general or a prosecutor. I mean, what do you make of voters growing fatigue, Cornell, with the fecklessness of Republicans who won't stand up to Trump on anything?
21: I think what I make of it is, and I think it was in the Fox poll a couple weeks ago, is that Democrats now have the largest generic ballot advantage in their polling as they've ever seen. And I know we've had a lot of gerrymandering conversations, but we don't know how exactly the rigging, more rigging of are going to work out. But we need a broader mobilization, not to the left, but also in the middle among individual voters. I think a lot of data points to that right now.
2: Mark, just give me your viewer's guide to what you're watching from a protecting democracy standpoint tonight.
4: So look, I think the most important thing that we have not talked about that I think goes to the protection of democracy tonight and in the future. And we talked here about the failings of the Republican Party. We've talked about how Democrats could talk about this more. But I want to pick up on something Michael said about the largest law firm being the Department of Justice. You know, I'm right now out there with my law firm. We're litigating 87 cases in 43 states. We are 60 lawyers. There was an article this weekend in the New York Times by Michael Schmidt about one big law firm, Paul Weiss, a law firm that, you know, if we were talking 4 years ago, we would be talking about the role of big law firms in standing up for democracy, not just in the big cases, but in a whole lot of little cases. And what this report showed is that this was a systematic decision by the leadership of Paul Weiss to turn away from its long history of doing work for democracy, of standing up against Donald Trump and his efforts to subvert it, and instead to put money and greed and profit above all of it. And this wasn't accidental, and it wasn't in one day, and it wasn't one person. It was just an institutional decision by this law firm to do this. And I think everyone in the legal industry needs to read that article. I think everyone in law school needs to read that article. But honestly, I think everyone in every large institution needs to ask whether they are, you know, fighting the fight, or whether they are a large institution maximizing profits. And because, you know, when I think about what voters will face today, it's a microcosm of what they're going to face in the fall. And if the large institutions of our government, the large corporations, the large media outlets, the large law firms, if they're not doing their part, like, yeah, the voters can hold these ideas and we will do everything we can. But it will be with a lot fewer resources fighting those election deniers than we used to have.
2: Yeah, I'm familiar with that reporter and that story. And to me, the theme of that story is the theme of the collapse of the political party I was once a part of and now will never support again because of its role in enabling authoritarianism in the United States of America. And I guess my thought in reading that piece is for all of the people who make all those lawyers at that firm millionaires multiple times over and over and over and over again, I would ask all their corporate clients how many times in the history of the human race has appeasement worked out for the appeaser. Like, I'm just not sure it's a great bet for all their millions and billions of deals to bet on the appeasers, because the history of the human story suggests that the appeasers usually do not prevail in the end.
0: Again, an article posted, Trump targeting Democratic cities with DOJ election monitors. Well, like I said, it's the projected outcomes for Republicans aren't good. What do you think, listeners? Do you think he's just going to let the midterms happen without interference? Does he know that if he's going to prison, if he doesn't become president again? You know he's going to try and run again. He's already been teasing it. What do you think, listeners? If he does lose, is he gonna peacefully transfer over to power like he did last time when he lost last time, right? That totally was a peaceful transfer last time, right? We definitely didn't have an insurrection, almost a riot over it in the nation's capital. Well, what do we got here now? What's going on in Michigan with the election? An article posted by Today Abdul El Said wins high-stakes Democratic primary in Michigan. In the closely watched Democratic Senate primary in Michigan, voters chose Abdul El Said as their party's nominee. Looks like he's projected to win. Take a listen here, an article posted by Today.
5: Overnight, a victory for progressive Democrats in battleground Michigan. In the closely watched, high-stakes Democratic Senate primary, voters choosing Abdul El-Sayed as their party's Senate nominee, defeating establishment-backed Congresswoman Haley Stevens.
7: Tomorrow, we begin to mend fences. We have a responsibility to assure that we unite to make sure that Mike Rogers never sees the inside of the U.S. Senate.
5: The former public health official ran on a populist platform, campaigning on Medicare for All and abolishing ICE, and touting endorsements from progressives, including Bernie Sanders, who spoke with Kristen Welker and Hallie Jackson overnight.
22: I'm very proud of the campaign that he ran. It was a grassroots campaign. He had thousands and thousands of volunteers.
5: President Trump last night blasting progressive candidates like El-Sayed.
23: I think either they're very naive or they actually want to ruin the country. Anybody doing what they're doing and what they're espousing, everything turns out to ashes and junk and filth.
5: El-Sayed will now face a bruising battle against the Republican nominee, former Congressman Mike Rogers, who was endorsed by Trump for an open seat. That seat critical to Democrats' hopes of retaking the Senate this fall. In the Michigan governor's race, another Trump-backed candidate, John James, will face off against the Democratic nominee, Secretary of State Jocelyn Benson. Progressives are also claiming victory in a key Michigan House primary, with activist William Lawrence defeating two Democratic challengers, setting up a race with Republican Tom Barrett in a district that President Trump carried by just 1 point in 2024. All of it raising the stakes for control of Congress in the midterm elections that are now just 90 days away.
24: And while it was no doubt a good night for progressives, it was not a complete sweep. Moderates didn't win races in other parts of Michigan, in Missouri, and in Virginia, where the more moderate candidates won in two districts that Democrats are counting on in their efforts to take back the House majority. Craig?
25: Ryan, thank you. For more now on the primary results and that nail-biter in Michigan, let's bring in Kristen Welker, moderator of Meet the Press. Kristen, always good to have you. Let's start there in Michigan with El-Sayed's win. What can we glean from the win itself, and what do we think that the narrow margin could mean come general election time for him?
26: Well, great questions, Craig. Look, it is significant that Abdul El-Sayed is out front this morning. He took on the party's establishment. He was outspent nearly 11-1, and it is the first strong showing by a progressive in a battleground state, so statewide. But look, it was a much narrower showing than expected. In fact, this morning, many news outlets haven't called the race yet. All of it underscoring the challenges El-Sayed may face in a general, as you say, against Republican Mike Rogers, who's made it clear he actually prefers to run against El-Sayed. And that is going to be the big question in this election cycle. Can a progressive candidate win in a purple state? El-Sayed will need to win over moderate and independent voters. And in addition to that, in my conversations with his campaign advisors, I'm told the strategy is also to try to turn out people who don't typically participate in elections. Look, the bottom line, it is nearly impossible for Democrats to win the Senate without Michigan. So the stakes could not be higher, Craig and Laura.
27: Kristen, you know, in some ways, primaries are hard because it exposes the fractions and

0: navigate all this energy from voters on the left. Look, overall, while it was a strong night for progressives, as Ryan was just saying, it wasn't a clean sweep. In fact, former Representative Cori Bush lost her race to a more moderate candidate in a key Missouri district, as one example. So the big picture question here, will this new wave of progressive enthusiasm help or hurt Democrats' chances to try to take back the Senate and the House in November, guys?
1: All right, we shall see. Kristen Walker, Kristen, thank you. We know you'll have much more on Sunday, because if it's Sunday...
2: Again, an article posted by today. Abdul El Said wins high-stakes Democratic primary in Michigan. Projected winner, Abdul El Said. What do we got coming up here next here now? Let's do a little bit of Wisconsin Public Radio. An article posted by Anna Pope. How exactly did Cyclospora infiltrate our food supply? We still don't know. Food safety experts say contaminated water in farm fields is a likely culprit, but questions remain about the current outbreak. Again, an article posted on Wisconsin Public Radio by the author Anna Pope. Let me paraphrase for you listeners. Public health officials are still investigating how an outbreak of Cyclospora, a parasite spread through human feces, ended up in the public food supply. Thousands of people across the country have gotten sick from the parasite, which causes frequent diarrhea. In Wisconsin, the State Department of Health Services had confirmed 160 cases, with three people needing to be hospitalized as of July 30th. In an ongoing investigation, U.S. Centers for Disease Control and Prevention and Food and Drug Administration officials have linked part of the outbreak to Taylor Farms iceberg lettuce sourced from central Mexico. The product is sold at retail stores and restaurants, but the company issued a voluntary recall earlier this month. Typically, Cyclospora reaches the food supply through contaminated water. Brian Chavez, a food safety specialist at Rutgers University, said that water can end up in fields when it's used to irrigate crops or mixed to dilute pesticides. So, in this case, that is the most likely scenario, right? It's through irrigation and water kind, or it's through irrigation water or some kind of contact water. Again, listeners, they think it's linked to Taylor Farms iceberg lettuce. But again, the government shot itself in the foot. A few years back, DOGE decided that this was a waste of money keeping these programs open that monitor our food. And, well, we are reaping the benefits of Elon Musk right now, listeners. Aren't we lucky? Speaking of Elon Musk, what is he up to these days? Elon Musk takes aim at Elon Musk takes aim at Minnesota AI nudification ban. A first-of-its-kind bill banning AI, quote, notification, unquote, technology is set to go into effect into Minnesota on Saturday, though it faces a lawsuit from billionaire Elon Musk. So Elon Musk is suing the state of Minnesota to be able to, well, nudify you using AI. That's good news, right? Take a listen.
3: The world's richest man is attempting to block Minnesota's newest law just days before it's set to take effect. Elon Musk's ex-AI filed a federal lawsuit this week aiming to stop Minnesota's anti-nudification law, claiming it's a violation of free speech. Adam Duxer joins us live from the Minnesota State Capitol. Adam, you just heard from some of the lawmakers behind that law. What could this mean for things moving forward?
4: Yeah, Shayla, technically now this means a judge could put a temporary block on that law before it goes into effect on Saturday. But lawmakers are hoping, obviously, that that is not the case. And they are really contesting today that this has anything to do with free speech. Instead, they're telling us that this has to do with protecting innocent people, women and children, when it comes to their online privacy. Now, as a reminder, this law is the first of its kind across the entire United States and bans apps and websites that create fake sexualized pictures of individuals. And companies who do this could now face a civil penalty of up to $500,000, and people who have been targeted or victimized by online nudification can seek damages. Now, this bill passed with almost unanimous support, and today we're told nearly a dozen more states are going to introduce something across America this year. But Musk and his attorneys argue this law, quote, imposes an overbroad content-based ban on free speech and the tools of visual expression. Lawmakers who wrote this law say there's no chance that's the case.
5: When the richest man in the world
0: this hangs out.

0: with the Epstein class, and that's who's ruling around the world, especially in this country with little to no consequences, we cannot act surprised when he's trying to protect the number one tool used to make child sexual abuse material. Why does the richest man in the world want to protect a feature that makes children naked?
1: Interesting questions. WCCO, CBS Minnesota with an article. Elon Musk taking aim at Minnesota AI nudification ban. He wants to be able to use that nudification technology. That is some gross stuff, listeners. That is just nasty. We got a long one here now. It's a bit of a longer article, but it's an interesting one. Did you ever wonder how data center development happens? Well, here's a good starting point. The data center company approaches your town hall or your city council and approaches them with an NDA, a non-disclosure agreement. An article posted by Great Lakes Now, what data center developers don't want Wisconsin to know. Take a listen here on WOJB.
2: Welcome to Freshwater People, a podcast from Great Lakes Now. I'm Rob Green. If you're in the Great Lakes region, you've probably heard a lot of talk about data centers. These are the facilities being built to help power AI technology that's working its way into our daily lives. Communities throughout the region are having tough conversations about whether or not they want data centers built in their backyards, but you can't discuss something you don't know about. Tom Kircher is with Wisconsin Watch. He's been reporting on how tech companies are using non-disclosure agreements, NDAs, to keep information about proposed data centers under wraps. For his reporting, Tom received a Freedom of Information Award. This is part of an ongoing series of interviews with reporters who cover data centers around the Great Lakes. Tom, thanks for joining us.
3: You're welcome, Rob. Good to be with you.
2: We're talking about things that are hidden from the public, so let me first ask you, how did this story come to your attention?
3: I thought I should do a story on data centers in Wisconsin, but was trying to look for an angle that hadn't been done before. Spent about a week looking, couldn't find anything, and then at the last minute, so to speak, someone told me about stranded assets. Those are power plants that have been shut down or are scheduled to be shut down soon, but the debt is still owed. So think about, you take a 10-year loan out on your car. If you junk your car after 5 years, you still have 5 years worth of payments, right? So Wisconsin Watch found that in Wisconsin, utility ratepayers, so residents, businesses, owe more than $1 billion on the debt for these stranded assets. It was data center adjacent, if you will, because the concern is big rush to build data centers, consequently a big rush to build power plants. What happens if AI and data centers aren't as big as we expect? It could create a new round of stranded assets. And then to get more to your question, at that point, I was still looking for a sort of on-point data center story and got an email from a Wisconsin Watch reader. And sort of parenthetically, he mentioned non-disclosure agreements or NDAs. That really caught my attention, led me to do a bunch of public records requests. And what we found is that at the time, there were 4 communities in Wisconsin that had signed these NDAs. So think about a city government or a village signing a contract with a data center developer, basically agreeing to keep these gigantic projects under wraps.
2: I want to talk about the NDAs in a minute, but first let's talk about the data centers. Wisconsin already has several dozen of them, but your reporting has focused on a few very large data centers that have been proposed or are already being built. What makes those different and controversial?
3: Right. You're right. There's several dozen that are sort of under the radar. People wouldn't have even known about, except for the fact that these hyperscale, very large data centers are now being proposed or are under construction. None of them are actually operating in Wisconsin yet, but 3 of them are under construction. You know, concerns for various reasons. They can occupy hundreds of acres of land. They can cost several $1 billion. They need lots of water, not so much to operate on a daily basis, but to produce the electricity, really the unprecedented amounts of electricity. So a lot of concerns about the impact, and at the same time, also a big economic impact as well.
2: Now, about the NDAs,
3: yeah.
2: When a public official signs a non-disclosure agreement, what is that official promising to do or not do?
3: So the impetus comes from the data center developer, the company that wants to build a data center. They approach a city government, a village, and ask for a non-disclosure agreement. And it basically can keep the entire project under wraps. In other words, the local government is agreeing we will not disclose anything about this project, to the extent that even the NDAs themselves don't use the word data center. They talk about project. And so, you know, puts local government and people in a very difficult position, in the sense that you can understand from the data center developer's point of view, it's competitive, right? They don't want their competitors to know where they want to put a data center, how large it would be. You can understand the desire to have a non-disclosure agreement. From a city or village perspective, similar, there's competition for these data centers. So there's some incentive to try to keep things quiet, at least for a while. But, you know, the local government elected officials or the staff, their obligation is to the public. They're supposed to be looking out for residents. And what we found in our first NDA story was that local governments were working on these projects for months, even in a couple of cases, more than a year. So there's a lot of back and forth, emails, plans. How do we use land? Do we need a zoning change? What's the access to power? All this stuff going on in the background for months or more than a year before any announcement is made to the public of, oh, hey, there's a data center being proposed.
2: Right now, I think there are 3 hyperscalers under construction in Wisconsin, and 5 more have been proposed. One that's under construction is in Beaver Dam, and the NDA that kept that project under wraps seems to be what kicked off this whole debate. How did things go, or how did they unfold in Beaver Dam?
3: So that's a project that Meta is involved with, or it's actually under construction now. And the company that pushed that development approached the local economic development agency. And that's another variation on this kind of thing. Sometimes the data center developers are dealing directly with city halls, so to speak. In other cases, like in Beaver Dam, they went to an economic development corporation. Tricky in the sense that it's technically a nonprofit, a private entity, so to speak, but in effect really is an arm of the local government. So that can be another layer of secrecy, if you will. If a person heard that, gee, there's talk of a data center in my city, and they worried about an NDA, they might go to City Hall and say, hey, have you signed an NDA? Technically, the city could say, well, no, you know, it's the Economic Development Corporation. So, and there the NDA was in place for more than a year before the public is informed of the project, but it is now underway, or construction is underway.
2: The NDAs seem to have touched a nerve, but in fact, they're pretty common when planning major developments. What's the argument in favor of NDAs?
3: Yeah, I think the argument in favor, again, coming from the perspective of the developer, the company that wants to produce a development, they're in a competitive environment, and so they want to keep as many details confidential as long as possible. From a local government perspective, there may be a similar incentive in that, we don't want the community down the road or halfway across the state to get this data center, so let's keep it quiet. You know, the backlash that's occurred is there's a lot more opposition now that develops very quickly when a data center is learned of, and I think the NDAs are part of that. So you've got a situation where people may, like I was more than a year ago, maybe know a very little about artificial intelligence, maybe even less about data centers. So they're, you know, uneasy perhaps about the whole idea of these giant projects coming forward because it's something new and not well understood. Then you throw in an NDA and people say, wait a minute, I'm not sure how I feel about a data center. But now I find out that my local officials have been working on this quietly for many months. That's going to spur opposition just by itself.
2: Even in communities that haven't signed NDAs, your reporting talks about DeForest. There's still been a certain level of secrecy.
3: Right. Excellent point. So in DeForest, which is a suburb of Madison, they did not sign an NDA, but we found that they were exchanging emails, communicating with the data center company for 7 months before any announcement was made. The day after we published our story about these NDAs and other efforts to keep things secret, DeForest dropped the project. And so, it's evidence of people don't like the idea that these things are happening without their knowledge. And it's produced some legislation proposals. Some bills have been proposed to ban local governments from signing these NDAs for data centers. You know, whether that's the right approach, I don't know. It's a policy question, right? You know, to ban them entirely, is that the best way? Maybe there's a place for these NDAs for some period of time to do this due diligence. Is this thing even feasible? But at some point, you know, the public needs to be brought in. And so, you know, it's a big policy question. Should that happen the same day that a phone call is made to City Hall? You know, maybe not. But should it take more than a year before the public is notified? That seems like a long time.
2: It seems like, I mean, you've mentioned people don't love the secrecy. They don't love the feeling that they've been kept in the dark. But it feels like, I don't know, maybe there's more than that to it. Wisconsin Watch has published several videos of town halls and other meetings where people have spoken their minds. What are some of the other reasons that you hear from people that's sort of inspiring them to stand up to the companies that want to build data centers?
3: Yeah, there are people who are concerned about loss of farmland, for example. The data centers, I think it's fair to say, aren't generally viewed as attractive visually. So you've got, you know, something that might occupy hundreds of acres that's not attractive, perhaps. And then, you know, more so the concerns, I think, are about environment. How much water is this data center going to use? Is that going to threaten our water supply or threaten Lake Michigan, for example? And then, you know, on top of that, electricity. So you need even more water to produce more electricity to serve these data centers. And what will happen to electric rates? You know, there's suddenly this huge unprecedented demand for more electricity. Who's going to pay for that? And so a big debate about should the data center companies pay for the cost, not only of the electricity they use in a data center, but what it costs to generate that, or will some of that cost fall to the general ratepayers?
2: Seeing the resistance that's popped up when data centers are revealed to the public, when the plans are revealed, has that created any change? Are things unfolding differently now, or is the process changing now that it's sort of known how the public reacts when these things are revealed?
3: Yeah, there are some different communities, I think, they're changing their approach a little bit. In central Wisconsin, the city of Menominee, there was an NDA and then a backlash to that. And now the city is in the process of gathering a lot more input from citizens, seeking comment, holding meetings. There's that kind of a reaction. There's the legislation I mentioned, a couple of different bills that would ban NDAs. Those aren't going anywhere this year, though. Unless there's something extraordinary happening, they won't be taken up again until 2027. So that's pending. And then Microsoft announced, you know, in a national announcement that they would no longer sign NDAs with local governments. We did a story about that. I think the thrust there was, A, will other data center companies follow suit? I haven't seen that yet. But maybe the larger question is, how will local government folks respond? You know, are there going to be more communities that say, hey, we're not going to do NDAs, or we're going to do them, but put some guidelines around, you know, how long they'll be in place, for example.
1: Again, an article posted by Great Lakes Now. What data center developers don't want Wisconsin to know. An interesting article, an interesting article there. It kind of sheds a lot of light on the process of how these data centers come about to be. The only thing I can think of, listeners, after listening to that and kind of knowing what I know beforehand, it really just illustrates how shady the whole thing is. They approach behind closed doors, approach your city council, your council member, whatever kind of people with authority they can approach in a community, and kind of quietly go behind people's backs and put up these NDAs where you cannot report about it. You cannot report the fact that there is somebody building a multi-thousand acre data center on your town's property. Again, like I said, the whole thing just illustrates how shady it is. It really is. The fact that these data centers that are in construction right now were probably being talked about several years ago behind closed doors. Not a good look for certain local legislatures. That's all I'm going to say. Your local city council, they may have some explaining to do. That will do it for Local Morning Edition here today on WOJB. I've been your host, DJ Will, a.k.a. Cloudman. Thanks for tuning in. Definitely want to check out DJ Dean coming up here in about an hour at 10 a.m. He's on the air, and he is a madman behind the mic. Come check him out. All right, listeners, have yourself a great day. Cloudman out. This is 88.9 FM, WOJB, Reserve, Wisconsin. 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
1: We have a responsibility to assure that we unite to make sure that Mike Rogers never sees the inside of the U.S. Senate.
0: Dr. Abdul El-Sayed is claiming victory in Michigan's closely watched Democratic Senate race over Congresswoman Haley Stevens. NBC has called the race for him, but other outlets say it's too close to call. Stevens was heavily backed by AIPAC, the American-Israel Public Affairs Committee, a major issue in the campaign. We'll speak to former Michigan congressman and synagogue president Andy Levin. He lost to Stevens 4 years ago in a race where AIPAC money also played a critical role. We'll also talk to John Nichols of The Nation, then to the ICE jail in Newark, Delaney Hall, where three prisoners have died over the past 9 months, including a Salvadoran man named Edwin Lopez Cornejo, Saturday. His family is demanding answers.

0: son fell into their hands. I don't know how he was treated in there, but sadly my son passed away.
1: And we look at how climate change is driving the devastating wildfires in Washington State and around the world. All that and more coming up. Welcome to Democracy Now!, democracynow.org, The War and Peace Report. I'm Amy Goodman. Dr. Abdul El-Sayed has claimed victory in Michigan's closely watched Democratic Senate race over Congresswoman Haley Stevens. NBC has also called the race for him, but other outlets say it's too close to call. Mike Rogers ran unopposed on the Republican side and will face the Democratic nominee in November. This is Dr. El-Sayed speaking Tuesday night.
2: I look in front of me and I see all kinds of colors, all kinds of stories coming together around the idea that we can have nice things, we just can't do it alone. That to have them, we're going to need to reach across the divides they tell us we can't breach. Divides of race, of faith, of geography, of sexual orientation, gender identity, to build together what we want to hand off to our kids and our grandkids.
1: In Missouri, Representative Wesley Bell defeated former Representative Cori Bush for the second straight election. Pro-Israel outside groups spent heavily against Bush in both races. In Michigan's 7th District, Sunrise Movement co-founder William Lawrence won the Democratic primary and will face Republican incumbent Congressmember Tom Barrett in November. Michigan's 13th remains uncalled. Democratic Congressmember Sri Thanadar and progressive challenger State Rep Donovan McKinney are locked in a tight race. In Washington's 9th District, incumbent Congressmember Adam Smith led with about 51% of the vote, and Republican Doug Bassler took second with roughly 24%. Both will advance to the general election. Anti-war independent Kashama Savant trailed at about 13%. In Kansas, Trump-endorsed Senate President Ty Masterson won the seven-way GOP gubernatorial primary with about 42% of the vote, while Democratic State Senator Cindy Holscher won her party's nomination for the seat Governor Laura Kelly is vacating. The U.S. military has reportedly used up nearly 80% of its key missile interceptors during the war with Iran, as commanders warn stockpiles are dangerously low. This comes as U.S. and Qatari officials say progress is being made to restore a ceasefire and reopen the Strait of Hormuz. Meanwhile, in Iran, mourners gathered on Keshem Island Tuesday for the funeral of a family killed in U.S. strikes. The coffins of the victims, identified by Iranian media as Qaisar Jafari, his wife Sahra, and their two-year-old son Sina, were carried through the streets before funeral prayers. Iran's Ministry of Health reported at least 3,468 people have been killed in U.S.-Israeli attacks on Iran as of June 10th. After the ceasefire ended and fighting resumed in July, Iran's health ministry said at least 50 people had been killed by U.S. strikes specifically between late June and July 18th, including five women and two children. U.S. Treasury Secretary Scott Bessent confirmed the U.S. and Iran are negotiating.
3: We may have a deal today or tomorrow to open the strait and move towards a more normalized position in this conflict.
1: The National Guard's continuing its deployment in Washington, D.C. through January 2029 at a cost of $1.4 billion, according to the Pentagon. The cost estimate was provided to Democratic Senator Elizabeth Warren, a member of the Senate Armed Services Committee, and lists a deployment of about 2,500 National Guard personnel. There are currently 4,600 service members stationed in Washington, D.C. North Carolina's Republican Congressman Chuck Edwards announced he's dropping his reelection bid after the House Ethics Committee recommended censure over sexual harassment allegations. The panel said Edwards, quote, engaged in persistent, unprofessional, and inappropriate conduct towards two young female staffers, unquote. This comes as GOP Congressman Max Miller of Ohio is under a House ethics investigation over domestic abuse allegations. At least three women have accused him of violence. Miller says he will not drop his reelection bid. He's the ex-son-in-law of Ohio Senator Bernie Moreno. In New Jersey, a third immigrant has died after being detained at the Newark ICE jail known as Delaney Hall. That's according to New Jersey Congressmember Rob Menendez, who said the reported death took place in July and was not disclosed by ICE. Menendez shared this video on social media.
4: An individual that had just been brought there suffered what they believe was a seizure. We didn't hear about this because they released him to University Hospital, so he was no longer in ICE custody. Why did they do that? Recently, ICE changed their rules, so they no longer report on deaths that happen 30 days after someone is released from ICE custody.
1: This comes as news broke of the death of Salvadoran father Edwin Lopez Cornejo, who'd been detained at Delaney Hall since June. His family's demanding an independent investigation into his death, saying he was denied his medication and proper medical care at the ICE jail. His family said he was 39 years old. Jean-Wilson Brutus, a 41-year-old Haitian immigrant, died at Delaney Hall in December. At least 23 people have died in ICE custody this year alone. Delaney Hall is operated by the for-profit prison company Geo Group. We'll have more on this story later in the broadcast with New Jersey Congressmember Ana Lilia Mejia. Italy will place all 27 of its major cities under Italy's highest heat alert Thursday as the country suffers its fourth heat wave this summer. In France, the weather office announced July shattered national records as the hottest month since 1900 when temperature data was first collected. In Poland, a deepening drought has pushed major rivers to record lows while another heat wave is driving temperatures toward 40 degrees Celsius. That's about 104 degrees Fahrenheit in the south. A hydrologist at Poland's Institute of Meteorology and Water Management warns Poland likely faces its worst drought in years.
5: It's going to be a huge problem because the low level of the rivers is coming. Is step of the next problems with agriculture, with factory, with infrastructure. We're not ready. The climate is changing very fast. Now in Poland, the climate is like 30 years ago in Budapest, like in Hungary. So we should be too ready and prepare us.
1: In Washington state, authorities have arrested a man on suspicion of arson in connection with one of the three blazes that have devastated the Spokane area. The arrest came as firefighting crews continue to battle the fires that have destroyed more than 700 homes and structures. Nearly 65,000 people have been evacuated from Spokane County, where the blazes have reportedly consumed more than 8,000 acres with 0% containment since they ignited Saturday. In total, CNN reports are over a dozen blazes burning in the Washington, Oregon area as the Pacific Northwest faces its worst fire season in more than 30 years due to climate change. We'll have more on this story later in the broadcast. The Justice Department subpoenaed Matthew Cole, a freelance reporter for the New York Times, demanding his testimony in more than 2 years of notes to identify his sources for a story last year about a botched 2019 SEAL Team 6 mission in North Korea. The article, which cited roughly two dozen unnamed sources, described how U.S. Navy SEALs killed several unarmed North Koreans while trying to plant a listening device near the country's coast. The Trump administration failed to notify Congress about the operation. FBI agents showed up at Cole's home to deliver the grand jury subpoena. subpoena earlier this year, which was issued by prosecutors in Virginia. Cole's lawyer, David O'Neill, said Cole, quote, will not be intimidated from continuing that important work. He'll defend press freedom and the First Amendment from this administration's brazen attacks on journalists, and he'll honor his commitment to his sources, unquote. A federal judge Tuesday granted the Justice Department's request to dismiss cases against Oath Keepers members who participated in the January 6th insurrection. The ruling by Judge Amit Mehta vacates the seditious conspiracy convictions of founder Stuart Rhodes and other members who are found guilty of plotting to block the transfer of power after Trump's 2020 election loss to President Biden. In his ruling, Mehta strongly disagreed with the DOJ's decision to drop the cases, but ultimately concluded that the government's prosecutors had the authority to do so, writing, quote, today's epilogue diminishes the gravity of that day, denigrates the work of the prosecutors and law enforcement officers who secured these convictions, and excuses criminal acts that caused a centuries-long pillar of our democracy, the peaceful transfer of presidential power, to buckle. The court cannot write a different ending, unquote. In Puerto Rico, protesters took to the streets of San Juan and other cities Tuesday, demanding the government take action on the island's ongoing water crisis. In recent months, residents have faced repeated water service interruptions and shortages. Some communities in the town of Luisa have been without water for more than 100 days. Activists and experts say the crisis has worsened due to years of mismanagement and inadequate maintenance of key water infrastructure compounded by drought. This is a community leader.
6: Water has no color. Water is a right. It is transparent because it belongs to all of us. It belongs to our communities, to all ideologies. It belongs to Puerto Rico, and we are going to demand having it. It is our right. Governor Jennifer, stop the abuse. Listen to the voice of the people. The people say enough. No more excuses. Look, I cannot take a bath. I cannot water my plants.
1: In India, far-right Prime Minister Narendra Modi's BJP party suffered a major local election loss in the state of Bihar. The seat had been held by the BJP for at least 30 years. It was lost to electoral strategist turned politician Prashant Kishore with the Jan Suraj, or Good Governance Party. The victory comes amidst weeks of youth-led street anti-government protests of the so-called cockroach movement that forced the resignation of India as education minister. Kishore said his win should be a wake-up call for Modi. In Ukraine, Russian missile and drone strikes on Kyiv and surrounding areas killed 17 people and wounded 44 others overnight. Ukrainian President Volodymyr Zelensky said the strikes mainly targeted warehouses belonging to civilian businesses, as well as infrastructure and a railway station. It follows Ukrainian attacks on a Black Sea resort earlier this week, as well as several strikes on warehouses belonging to Russia's online retailer. Jordan's convening an emergency meeting today of Arab and Islamic foreign ministers over what it calls an imminent threat of an Israeli takeover of the Al-Aqsa compound in Jerusalem. The warning follows escalating incursions by Jewish religious activists, including a July 23rd incident in which over 2,000 Israelis, led by far-right minister Itamar Ben-Gvir, prayed at the site in violation of the status quo, reserving worship there for Muslims. Speaking to The Guardian, Jordan's foreign minister, Ayman Safadi, said, quote, we warn that tampering with the status quo could trigger a religious conflict that will reverberate beyond Palestine and Jordan into the whole Muslim world, he said. And United Nations human rights experts sent a letter Monday to New York City Mayor Zohran Mamdani and New York Governor Kathy Hochul in support of efforts to end 24-hour workdays for home health aides. At City Hall, immigrant workers ended their second hunger strike in 4 months to demand the passage of the No More 24 Act. This is hunger striker Aline Lok.
7: Caregiving work is taken for granted as women's work. As women, we have long been undervalued, and as caregivers, we are devalued even more. Now the whole world is saying that the 24-hour workday in New York City is wrong.
1: And those are some of the headlines. This is Democracy Now!, democracynow.org, the War and Peace Report. I'm Amy Goodman with Democracy Now!'s Anjali Comet.
8: Welcome to our listeners and viewers across the country and around the world. Voters went to the polls in Kansas, Michigan, Missouri, Virginia, and Washington State on Tuesday. In the Democratic Senate primary in Michigan, Dr. Abdullah Sayed is claiming victory over Congresswoman Haley Stevens. NBC has called the race, but other outlets say the race is still too close to call. Stevens vastly outspent as Sayed. AIPAC and its affiliated groups spent, by some counts, as much as $46 million to help Stevens in what was the most expensive Democratic U.S. Senate primary contest in U.S. history. The winner of the race will face former Republican Congressman Mike Rogers in November to fill the seat now held by Democratic Senator Gary Peters, who is retiring. If Dr. Abdullah Sayed wins in November, he would become the first Muslim senator in U.S. history. His key supporters included Senator Bernie Sanders, Congresswoman Alexandria Ocasio-Cortez, and the United Auto Workers. Dr. Sayed spoke to supporters last night.
2: Across that movement that we built, there was an inspiration in the idea that we could take our government back. Government of the people, by the people, and for the people, instead of government of the corporations, by the special interests, and for the billionaires. And because you had the audacity to believe in that, you know that the billionaires, the corporations, and the special interests, they weren't going to give up lightly. We all knew they were going to spend their money. We didn't know they were going to spend $70 million of their money. We didn't know that they were going to outspend us $11 to $1. And yet we're still standing.
1: Dr. Abdullah Sayed currently holds a 21,000 vote lead over Congresswoman Haley Stevens in the Michigan Democratic Senate primary. Early this morning, Dr. Al-Sayed wrote online, "Money out of politics, money in your pocket, Medicare for all, Michigan, we won. I'm so proud to be your Democratic nominee for U.S. Senate. Let's win in November," he said. Dr. Al-Sayed is the former executive director of the Detroit Health Department, director of Wayne County's Department of Health, Human, and Veterans Services, also co-author of the book, Medicare for All, A Citizen's Guide. Dr. Al-Sayed's opponent, Congressmember Haley Stevens, has served in the House since 2019. She spoke to supporters last night as results were still coming in. She focused on the need to defeat Republicans in November.
9: They want to keep the Senate red so Mike Rogers can ban abortion, gut health care, and roll back workers' rights and voting rights. Friends, we are not going to let that happen.
1: We're joined right now by two guests to talk about this race and primaries around the country as well as referenda. John Nichols is the executive editor of The Nation. His recent piece headlined, "Abdullah Sayed Knows Just How to Beat Billionaire-Funded Republicans." And we're joined in Michigan by Andy Levin, a former Democratic Congress member from Michigan. In 2022, AIPAC spent millions on unseating Levin in his race against Haley Stevens. Levin's the son of Sandra Levin, who served in the House for 16 years. And Andy Levin's uncle, Carl Levin, represented Michigan in the Senate for 36 years, including long stints as chair of the Senate Armed Services Committee. Andy Levin himself, before being a Congress member, also was the president of his synagogue. I want to start, Andy Levin, with you. If you can talk about the significance of this race as we have gone to air. The news is just breaking. Although Dr. Al-Sayed did not claim victory last night in his speech, he is doing so this morning, as is NBC, but other networks aren't. Talk about what was the key to his possible victory.
10: Well, Amy, it's so great to be with you, and hi to John. I can't see you all, but whoever's there. Amy, this is just such a huge moment in our country. So many Democratic establishment politicians lined up one after the other to endorse Haley in a kind of politics of anxiety and a politics of fear and a very kind of static notion of electability. Like, oh, all the conservatives will vote for the Republicans and all the liberals will vote for the Democrat in November. So it's all about the middle. It's all about the independents. It's all about the soft D's and the soft R's. And I just think that's so wrong. And they don't see the reality of America in 2026, which is not just the Democratic base, but the whole polity, Republicans, Democrats, independents. They are so sick of the money in politics, of the corporate control, of the special interests, of all the politicians with their like careful talking points and their consultants. And they want authenticity. They want truth telling. And they want brave policy, not just proposals, but action, so they can breathe in their life, so they can not live paycheck to paycheck. And not just Abdul El-Sayed, who seems to be on the cusp of winning this U.S. Senate race, perhaps, despite being wildly outspent. But look, Will Lawrence won the primary in the Alyssa Slotkin House seat, the 7th Congressional District in Michigan. Will is an unabashed progressive, co-founder of the Sunrise Movement, and a community organizer, 35 years old, I believe. I endorsed him. It was so great to campaign with him. There's a chance Donovan McKinney will knock off Sri Tanadar in our 13th Congressional District, and Detroit will be maybe, what would it be, the first big city in America to be exclusively represented by DSA members? So this is a movement of Americans who are saying enough of politics as usual. The income and wealth inequality of this country is so extreme. We're done with the parties as they are. We need some way more active effort for us to be able to have living wages and health care and education and child care and retirement. Just a bit. Forget the American dream. American voters just want to be able to breathe, and they're just not believing all the BS TV ads and this avalanche of dark money, which is coming after Abdul and so many others.
8: Andy Levin, talk about the role of AIPAC in this election and how much money they poured into opposing Abdul El-Sayed. You yourself faced an avalanche of AIPAC spending against you 4 years ago.
10: Yeah, and what a difference 4 years makes, right? I mean, they attacked me in part because I introduced the Two-State Solution Act, which in today's terms seems like such a milquetoast bill. It just said that the U.S. needed to do everything it could to prevent war and support peace, to drive the Israelis and Palestinians into the negotiating table, end the occupation, realize Palestinian human and political rights, even you could say for Israel's own sake, right? But anyway, today AIPAC is spending more and more and more. They're by far the biggest spender in Democratic primaries in our country. And let's take a step back. Most of their money comes from Republicans sent to millionaires and billionaires. So this is a toxic situation for our whole democracy, not just for the Democratic Party. But democracy doesn't work if people from the other party are choosing the nominee of the other party. It's terrible. And so, but what Abdul did so effectively was make AIPAC one of the issues and try to expose the fact that 80 or 90% or more of the money spent on Haley Stevens' behalf was spent by this special interest group. We don't even know yet the full extent of it, because AIPAC didn't just spend money through its own dark money channels. They gave money to like Chuck Schumer's super PACs and stuff to spend on Haley's behalf for her against Abdul, whatever they thought would work. And of course, none of this money is spent saying, yay, Israel, or Abdul is against Israel, or he's for Palestinians, or anything like that. It's totally non-transparent about who's giving the money, and then they're not even honest about what they're about. They just, you know, run ads on whatever they think hurts the candidate they're against or helps the candidate they're for. So they played a huge role in this race, both in providing a humongous portion of Haley Stevens' money for her effort, and in becoming a lightning rod themselves, or AIPAC itself, on what kind of democracy are we going to have? Are we going to have a democracy where the voters of each party actually pick their standard bearer in some kind of an open process? And we got a lot of work to do to make sure that's the way it goes.
8: And Andy, how has Michigan's Jewish community responded to Abdullah Sayyid's campaign? And does AIPAC represent American Jews accurately?
10: You know, AIPAC represents a slice of American Jews, but there's this myth and this projection that they are the Jewish community, or, you know, the leadership of the Jewish community. Actually, you know, I know there's so many young Jews, some who used to work for me, some, you know, in my campaign or in my office, others who are in my synagogue, others just all around, who were deeply engaged in Abdul's effort, who really believe, whether they're Zionists, some are Zionists, some are anti-Zionists, some don't even care much about that, but they care about human rights for everybody. Their Judaism says to them that we have to love the other as ourselves, treat the other with respect. Palestinians are certainly an important other for Jews. And in general, somebody like Abdul, who is so forthright in saying, we've got to change our politics completely so that the government facilitates a life for people that works for them, and not just go along with whatever corporations want or whatever the special interest groups want. People look at Abdul El-Sayed, including a lot of Jewish people, and they say, there's someone who's incredibly smart, who's going to always look at a policy issue and say, where's the money? Follow the money. Where the interests lie? I'm always going to stand with the working people, the poor, the Americans who are just trying to make ends meet, and I'm going to stand up for the human rights of everybody. And that's attractive to a lot of Jewish voters. I don't know the percentages.
1: I want to bring,
10: yeah, John, he has support.
1: John Nichols into this conversation, executive editor of The Nation. His recent piece, Abdul El-Sayed knows just how to beat billionaire-funded Republicans. Let's just talk about that, John. And, I mean, one of the key issues of Dr. El-Sayed is Medicare for All, and he headed the health department in Detroit, and the significance of that. And I want to ask you if this makes Bernie Sanders, the Democratic Socialist, a kingmaker, which is sort of funny.
11: Well, I don't think Bernie Sanders would call himself a kingmaker. I've obviously interviewed him a lot of times, talked to him in a lot of settings, and one thing I will tell you is he has a great delight in young people who had backed him in 2016 or 2020 and who are now running for office and winning in places across the country. So I really do think that that's how he looks at it, much in the way that the great British parliamentarian Tony Benn used to say that he wanted to be remembered with the phrase, he encouraged people. And I think that's Bernie Sanders. Now, as to the money in this race and some of the dynamics of this race, I think this is something worthy of a deep analysis. And that is that Abdul El-Sayed was outspent unquestionably. He was outspent from the start. There was no question that he was not going to be able to rival the TD spending, the general spending in this race. And it would be at an epic level of spending against him, 3, 4, 5, 6, 7, 8, 9, 10 to 1. And so what he did was to learn how to talk about money in politics in a new way. And one of his arguments in the Democratic primary was that someone who needs to outspend their opponent by that level is actually a weak candidate, not a strong candidate. That puts the measures that a lot of pundits, a lot of political analysts, and frankly, a lot of party insiders use, it turns it on its head. effectively it says, you know, if you're a good fundraiser, that doesn't mean you're a good candidate. In fact, all that means is that you're very good on what's called call time. You're great at talking to wealthy people who might write a check to you, or special interests that might write a check to you. And he really dove in, he went deep on that argument. He talked about it a lot in the debates and in other settings. My sense is that he will take that to the November election as well, because there's no question Republicans are going to spend an immense amount of money on this race. This is an essential race for control of the U.S. Senate. So the fact that Al-Sayed figured out how to talk about this, and that he's actually, frankly, very good at doing so, I think is a big factor in a race where people really are starting to understand a lot more about how money in politics shifts the dynamics. One other thing, though, that I think is really important to keep an eye on. Dr. Abdul Al-Sayed worked unbelievably hard in this race. And this is a big deal. When I was watching those results come in last night, and I will counsel that there are still some results to come in, so let's keep an eye on all of that. But as I was watching the results come in last night, I was seeing rural counties and distant counties up in the Upper Peninsula go for Al-Sayed. And you say, well, how does this happen? How does a candidate, you know, coming out of Wayne County in Detroit do so well in so many outstate places? Doesn't win everywhere, but does very well. Well, the fact is he went there. In a way, he ran an old-fashioned campaign. It was literally about physically going to the people early and then again and again and again and talking to them about issues. And a final element I'll bring in here is, when you talk to voters as opposed to donors and opposed to big money folks, you actually get ahead of the curve. You learn things. And with Dr. Al-Sayed, one of the things that he learned was that people across Michigan were deeply concerned about data centers and AI in general, but especially AI data centers. And he made that a big part of his campaign. Obviously, the national coverage focused a lot on all the issues we've been talking about here, all of which are important. But his focus on data centers connected him with a lot of small towns, with a lot of rural areas, with a lot of outstate areas. And I think it had a real impact on showing him to be a candidate who wasn't in the pocket of big money or utilities.
1: And let's go to William Lawrence of the Sunrise Movement, who we just mentioned, who won his primary, co-founder of the Sunrise Movement, defeated two opponents to win the Democratic House primary in Michigan's 7th District, focusing partly on what you just mentioned, AI data centers. This is one of his ads.
12: I'm Will Lawrence, and tech billionaires want to turn this whole field into a massive data center that'll jack up our energy bills and ruin our home values.
13: They put that in, it's going to plummet the values. It's an existential threat.
12: I'm running for U.S. Congress because I've never been afraid to stand up to corporate power. I'm backed by Bernie Sanders, and I don't take a dime from corporate PACs.
8: And in Michigan's 13th congressional district, Donovan McKinney, a member of the Democratic Socialists of America, has a narrow lead over Congressman Sri Thanedar. This is a part of one of McKinney's ads.
14: Sri Thanedar and the same billionaire supporting Donald Trump are spending millions lying to you. They know that in Congress, Sri fights for them. I will fight for us. Lower costs, higher wages, Medicare for all.
8: Abbas Alawiye also won the Democratic primary for a seat in the Michigan State Senate. He was a co-founder of the Uncommitted Movement, which pushed for President Biden and then Kamala Harris to end U.S. support for Israel's war in Gaza. This is Abbas speaking outside the DNC, the Democratic National Convention, in 2024, where the Uncommitted Movement pushed to include Palestinian voice at the convention.
15: Here is the scandal, my friends. Here is the scandal. The scandal is that there are forces within Democratic Party leadership who do not want us to talk about Palestinian human rights. But that's not sustainable. This is a watershed moment.
8: John Nichols, can you talk about some of these other key races in Michigan and other states where progressives were challenging more establishment candidates, and just what you think is most important as a takeaway from yesterday's primaries?
11: I sure can. I'm delighted to do it, because the fact of the matter is that our national media too often focuses on the top line races and misses the real dynamic, which you start to recognize is when you go down ballot. You look at contests for U.S. House seats and for legislative seats. And if you look in Michigan, what you're seeing is, with Will Lawrence, an example of a real breakthrough win for a young candidate who ran a campaign on dynamic, fresh issues, including data centers. With Donovan McKinney, that's still a close race. There are votes still to be counted there. But this is an incredible thing, because this is a candidate who didn't have anywhere near the kind of money that his opponent did. And yet, with a real grassroots campaign on the ground there in Detroit, in that region, ran very, very well. And if we move beyond Michigan and you look around the country, what you're going to see is that Tuesday night was a very good night for insurgent candidacies and for outsiders. In the Missouri governor's race, what you saw was kind of a remarkable result. Cindy Holscher, who's a state senator out there, and came from the outside. She wasn't backed by the sitting governor. She wasn't backed by a lot of Democratic Party leaders. And yet she won her primary for governor. And she did it by talking again about data centers and making that a very central part of her campaign. We're starting to see a thread here. Well, also, I'll point out a couple of referendums that are big deals. In Kansas, Holscher in Kansas ran for governor. And then in Kansas, they had a referendum on the ballot. And that ballot referendum would have changed how the Supreme Court is chosen in Kansas. It would have made the Supreme Court dramatically more politicized. That would have made it harder to defend rule of law, to defend big moves to try and fund education, a host of other initiatives in that state. So that was a big democracy win, a big win for having the rule of law. Over in Missouri, the next state, there was a referendum on reducing the ability of citizens to do citizen referendums that push back against what's happening in their state house, right, with the governor and the legislature, which is very, very Republican, very red. There in Missouri, they defended those citizen referendums. Those referendums have been used to protect labor rights, to raise wages. And so I guess what I would walk away from all this and say is, it looks to me like in a lot of cases, not every case, but in a lot of cases, voters are starting to wake up and recognize that there are all sorts of assaults on their ability to push back against corporate power, to push back against elite power, and they're finding ways to do it. And again, I'll close only with that message of that thread on the data centers. You see it run through so many of these races. It's certainly not the only issue, but it is an issue in any of these races. It's certainly not the only issue.

0: Again, what you're seeing is huge amounts of outside spending, huge amounts of effort to kind of divert the discussion from some of the core issues and give an advantage to a candidate who's being backed by that outside money, not on the issue that that outside money is desirous to influence the race on, but rather on just a whole bunch of kind of pro and anti-messaging. And this gets us to a deeper reality, and that is money in politics remains an absolutely fundamental issue. We talk about everything else, but at the end of the day, the way that money operates in our politics can be all too definitional in all too many places.
1: John Nichols, executive editor of The Nation, I want to thank you for being with us. And I also want to thank Andy Levin, former Congress member from Michigan. Coming up, we go to the ICE jail in Newark, Delaney Hall, where three prisoners have died over the past 9 months. Stay with us.

0: 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Studios singing Qatar, Danger. This is Democracy Now!, democracynow.org. I'm Amy Goodman with Anjali Kamat.
1: In New Jersey, a Salvadoran immigrant died Saturday after being held for 6 weeks at the notorious Newark ICE facility known as Delaney Hall. Edwin Lopez Cornejo is at least the 23rd person to die in ICE custody this year alone, while more than 50 immigrants have died in ICE custody since President Trump returned to office. Lopez Cornejo's mother, Maria Cornejo, said her son took medication to manage diabetes, seizures, and his blood pressure, but had not received his medications regularly since being detained. She said she last spoke to her son on Friday, when he reported numbness on the right side of his face and right hand and said he was supposed to undergo testing. ICE said in a statement that Lopez Cornejo experienced a, quote, medical emergency on Saturday and was transported to University Hospital in Newark. Maria Cornejo spoke to the group Movimiento Cosecha in a Facebook Live Monday. She said her son had lived in the United States for about 20 years and that he was detained by ICE in June when he was on his way to work in Plainfield, New Jersey.
2: It's a profound pain, my son. These men go around rounding up hardworking people, and my son fell into their hands. I don't know how he was treated in there, but sadly, my son passed away, and I haven't received any calls regarding the circumstances of his death, because he didn't die at the hospital. He died at the detention center. The hospital did call to tell me that he was already dead when he arrived.
3: Lamentablemente, ya no pudo ver a su hijo.
2: He never got to see his daughter again. His daughter's name is Ashley Lopez, and she's 12 years old. He leaves his daughter an orphan, and he leaves me with a very deep pain, and I don't want any other mother to go through what I'm going through. What I want is justice.
1: On Tuesday, nearly 100 people rallied in Highland Park to call for the closure of Delaney Hall, to pray and to hear from the loved ones of detainees. Edwin Lopez Cornejo's 12-year-old daughter, Ashley Cornejo, addressed the crowd. She was distressed as she spoke, so her words may be a little hard to understand.
4: While he was detained, he lost 40 pounds. And when I saw those videos on the news about him, he would say stuff about how they were treated horribly and how his face and hands were numb. And how they had the handcuffs on him every time they deployed his hands would be purple. He had high blood pressure, he had diabetes. And they refused to give him his medication and they brushed off his complaining. And they know they're responsible, they know they're guilty, but they want to lie about it so they don't feel guilty. They're not innocent at all.
0: Ashley is 12 years old. Delaney Hall is run by

0: the for-profit prison company GEO Group. For more, we're joined by two guests. Democratic Congress member Ana Lilia Mejia has called for the closure of Delaney Hall, and Gabriela Soto, wife of Martin Soto, who was detained at Delaney Hall beginning in February but was transferred to the Elizabeth Detention Center in May after helping to organize a hunger strike at Delaney. We welcome you both to Democracy Now! Congressmember Mejia, let's begin with you. You've called for the closure of Delaney Hall. We learned about this death from Congressmember Menendez. Talk about Edwin Cornejo Lopez. What is the for-profit prison telling you as an elected congressmember?
1: Well, first and foremost, thank you for covering this. And I'm so glad to hear that you're also speaking to Gabby, who has been fighting so hard on behalf of her husband and immigrants that have been detained at Delaney Hall. You know, GEO Group, which runs Delaney Hall, and Core Civic, which runs the Elizabeth Detention Center, are two of the largest contractors that our government utilizes to run these detention centers. They have made it increasingly harder for representatives such as myself to enter those facilities, to speak to the detainees. They have made it nearly impossible, actually impossible, for state health officials to go in and determine whether or not the conditions within these detention centers are in fact safe. But here's what I've been able to ascertain in the multiple times I've been at both detention centers. One, the facilities just do not seem adequately able to care for the needs of the detainees, in particular those with chronic health conditions. I noticed that on the very first day I entered one of these detention centers. I heard from multiple detainees who shared that they weren't getting their correct medication for chronic health conditions, that often they would be given a handful of pills and would not know what was actually contained or if they were the correct ones. And in one instance, I was able to actually confirm myself that one of my constituents that I went to visit, who looked completely unwell, and I went with her to the medical unit, we were able to determine by the end of my visit that she had been receiving a quarter of her diabetes medication that her doctor had prescribed, and not because her doctor changed it, and not because the detainee asked for it, but because someone within that facility made that decision without even checking with her doctor or even calling the pharmacy or her family to confirm the amount of medication that she usually took. This, to me, I immediately called it. I thought that it seemed to me like it was medical abuse and that it could cost people's lives. And I'm afraid that it's possible that this is what happened to Mr. Edwin.
0: And I should correct what I said. We didn't learn about Edwin Cornejo Lopez from Menendez. New Jersey Congressmember Rob Menendez visited Delaney Hall for an unannounced oversight visit on Monday. He revealed in an Instagram video that another detainee had died in July, but was not reported by ICE as an in-custody death because ICE had recently changed their policies on when to report in-custody deaths. I want to just play a clip of what Menendez put out.
2: This comes after another death occurred just weeks ago at Delaney Hall. An individual that had just been brought there suffered what they believe was a seizure. But you didn't hear about this because they released him to University Hospital, so he was no longer in ICE custody. Why did they do that? Recently, ICE changed their rules, so they no longer report on deaths that happen 30 days after someone is released from ICE custody. This is meant to keep the number of deaths that are being reported in ICE custody to as low of a number as possible.
3: Congressmember, your comment on this?
1: I think that my colleague is exactly right. It's a cynical attempt to artificially lower the number of people who are being harmed by this system. We have called against this change. Again, as my colleague shared, it used to be that ICE had a responsibility to the American people to within that 30-day period, any detainee who lost their life, this had to be reported to the American people. This was cynically changed. Now it's only those who lose their lives within quote unquote ICE custody. But we are clear that individuals are not receiving the kind of health care that they in fact need, particularly for chronic health conditions, for pregnancies, for cancers. And this,
4: being undocumented should not be a death sentence.
3: I want to bring in Gabriela Soto into the conversation. She's the wife of Martin Soto, who was detained at Delaney Hall starting in February and transferred in May to the Elizabeth Detention Center after helping organize a hunger strike in Delaney. Gabriela, how is your husband doing and how are you doing?
5: Hi. I want to say that whatever that started to happen in Delaney Hall, it's really painful because my husband, when he was transferred out, he was transferred and he was put into solitary in the Elizabeth Detention Center run by CoreCivic. And it's almost 3 months that he has been detained in solitary. And within that time frame, not only is his mental state just broken, but I had to give him the news that I had lost my pregnancy while him in solitary. That's not something that I even knew how to handle. I am still grieving because there's just no words to even describe how corrupted the system is. And I don't have any words to say.
3: Gabriela, our deepest condolences on your miscarriage. What are you calling for right now?
5: I am calling on the closure of Delaney Hall and the Elizabeth Detention Center. The Elizabeth Detention Center has been open for so many years. Delaney Hall has been opened for a little bit over a year. I want the freedom for every single person in there. That's the only thing I started to fight about. At first, I was fighting for my husband, but then I started to meet all of these people who are just innocent, and they are the people that make this country great. They are the people that build the roads that we drive, we walk, the houses we live in, and we're tearing them apart, and it's not fair. I want justice for Edwin's family, for this detainee that we just found out about. How did we not know about this? It's the system that is so corrupted that they act like they don't even have a heart on what is going on. They can't even take responsibility for their own actions. To me, I don't see it as they're gonna qualify my pregnancy loss as an ICE murder. But to me it is. Because I started with my husband in detention pregnant, and I'm going to live this for the rest of my life. And I was holding off to know the gender of the baby, and I found out the gender of the baby the day I was going to lose her. We didn't pick out a name. We didn't pick out anything. And in less than 5 hours, she was gone. To me, this is an ICE murder too, because if he wasn't detained, or if they took responsibility, then I would still be pregnant. And I would be ready to give birth in a little bit less than a month.
0: Gabriela, our deepest, deepest condolences to you and to your husband, Martin, being held by CoreCivic in New Jersey. Geo Group runs Delaney Hall. I just want to tell our stations, we're not going to break for the second break, which we always do, but it is very difficult to break for the show right now, and I wanted to bring Congressmember Mejia back into this to talk to Gabriela Soto. You were elected in a special election. Mikey Sherrill became governor, and you took her seat, and so you're running again. Yes. But so you're

0: in this new position, longtime community activist.
1: Yes.
0: What is happening on the closure that you are calling for of these prisons, of these immigrant jails? What stops it from being dealt with? For-profit prisons.
1: Yes.
0: What happens in Congress?
1: Well, we have the, first of all, Gabby, as you know, there are no words to give any kind of comfort that this horrible situation is called for Gabby, Martin, and so many families. My heart breaks, but it gives me the resolve to continue to fight here. As you said, I've been an organizer for 25 years. I, in fact, was at Delaney Hall when my now colleagues, Congressman Menendez, Bonnie Watson Coleman, and LaMonica McGyver, as well as Mayor Baraka, had joined forces with immigrant groups calling for the closure of Delaney Hall. This was at the beginning when they were trying to scale up that detention center to add hundreds and hundreds of beds. I was there when the mayor was dragged inside into the gates and arrested. I was there when I saw agents myself put their hands on members of Congress. And now, as we all know, they continue to persecute my colleague, LaMonica McGyver. Who herself is pregnant. We have been working, our delegation, our New Jersey delegation has been working with community groups, asking them to give us information on medically vulnerable people. We have made a commitment to take turns to visit Delaney and the Elizabeth Detention Center, because we are going to be relentless. We know that because we have the oversight capability, at least we have the ability to be able to go into these detention centers, working with community groups, working with family members like Gabby. We're gathering information, making sure that we are keeping the detailed information that will be necessary for when we flip this house, we can hold our government accountable. It is important for every American, every individual listening to this, to understand that this isn't just about violating the due process and equal protection rights of immigrants. This is about our government stripping constitutional protections for those who have them. And that means that if we allow our government to strip immigrant communities from their due process and equal protection rights, we are in fact allowing our government to strip it from every single American. So even if you believe that this isn't something that impacts you and your family, it in fact does, because this is about fighting to uphold our laws. This is about fighting to ensure that we are abiding by human rights. And this is about ensuring that we aren't letting a for-profit system destroy human beings. Unfortunately, what we are seeing is a profit-driven model that is housing people in unjust and inhumane conditions, and it is costing people their lives. And more so, you then have a government that is willing to lie to its own people, because by having this tricky way of moving people off the books so that it doesn't impact the number of deaths that you have caused isn't actually reducing the number of deaths. It's reducing the amount of transparency the American people can expect or receive from their own government.
2: The contract, the 15-year contract between GEO and ICE for Delaney Hall is worth roughly $1 billion. Gabriela Soto, I want to bring you back into the conversation. Have you been able to visit your husband? You just have 20 seconds.
3: Yeah, so I visit him whenever they allow me to. The Elizabeth Detention Center is a little bit better than Delaney Hall with the visiting, but it also depends, because he's also in solitary. So, quote unquote, he's an endangerment to the community. So it just depends on the card that is in the moment there.
0: Gabriela, we're going to have listeners and viewers go to democracynow.org when you came into our studio to hear an extended conversation with you. Gabriela Soto, wife of Martin Soto, who was detained at Delaney Hall, then moved to Elizabeth Detention Center after hoping to organize a hunger strike at Delaney. And Congressmember Anelilia Mejia of New Jersey, thanks so much for being with us. Happy birthday to Amba Gergarian. I'll be in Scotland next Tuesday.
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And I am DJ Dean Shoup. Hey, good morning. Looks like it's going to be a sunny day here. High around 79, light southwest winds up here in northwestern Wisconsin, becoming west 5 to 10 miles an hour in the afternoon. Winds could gust as high as 15 miles an hour. So nice day, mostly clear tonight. It was a cool morning this morning and lows around 54 tonight. So we'll take it. We take a little rain too, but I don't know how to do that. I just read it. Hey, we got lineup for today. We got a little country of slower songs in the beginning here, and then we got second set, Guy Clark, the Marshall Tucker, Government Mule, Neil Young, Tom Petty, the Beatles, Jethro Tull, Van Morrison, Red Hot Chili Peppers. They threw one in there. And then second hour, of course, we'll be getting the Let Out and Pink Floyd, and I'm going to feature Alan Parsons' project. Got a few songs picked out from three different albums, and I'm going to be featuring and talking a little bit about the Alan Parsons project. So let's get on with the show here, and we'll pick out Aaron, I cannot pronounce this name, Aaron Lee Tasgan, T-A-S-G-A-N. I Love America Better Than You is the name of the song. I Love America Better Than You.

That was the Bodines, a little slice of Wisconsin there. Bodines is an American rock band formed in Waukesha, Wisconsin, back in 1983. And the band's sound encompasses a multiple of rock genres, including roots rock. What else they do? It's kind of a heartland rock, alternative rock. And their one of their biggest hits was Closer to Free. And I got just a snippet of it here. There, I just kind of jumped into it. But that's a song you probably know them of, or know them for. It was a theme song to one of the, one of them shows out there, I guess it was Party of Five, I'm not familiar with it, but it was a, it was a sitcom or what it was. But it was the theme song to the show, Party of Five. Okay, then up from there we had, Cat Stevens, Into White, and as he's known now as Yousef. I call him Yousef Cat. It's Yousef /Cat Stevens. Yousef Cat, that's a very rare breed. Indeed. Okay, then we had Flatland Calvary and Mountain Song, and then we had Hank Williams Sr. I didn't put Sr. Jr. Hank Williams Sr. and Lord Build Me a Cabin. And then we started out with Aaron Natalie Tasjan, I Love America Better Than You. The time is 10:20 here, and you got DJ Dean, and you're listening to WOJB. Chris Freeze is going to fill in for me next week. And he will be taking over for me a week from today, or as he's like known when he does the Wednesday Patchwork. He's C. Dean Freeze, and I call him Mr. Freeze. Now, I'm going to probably have to stop calling him that, but we did get it straightened out with Batman, and I'll talk about that later, but there were some issues there because, you know, Mr. Freeze was mixed up with the real villain, Mr. Freeze, and not C. Dean Freeze. He was getting it confused, but we got him on some Prefagen, I guess, as a Batwoman, actually. He got him some medicine to help his slight dementia. Batman's getting old, so we're getting that all straightened out. Okay, let's just move right into the next song. Got to shut this one down. Get that back up. Okay, we are going to go with Guy Clark. Where is he? Dublin Blues.

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0: Hey, WOJB is taking the Friday show on the road August 14th at the Portage in Cable, Wisconsin. It's TGIFF, thank God it's Funkin' Friday. Dance party with WOJB's Jeffrey Jones live from 1 to 5 p.m. Friday, like I said, August 14th from the Portage, the biggest little bar in the Northwoods. Junction of Highway 63 and County Road M and Cable. 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And speaking of Jeffrey Jones, your afternoon man, I got a Beatles song here coming up. I'm going to play For You Blue. That's the next song in the third set. And Jeffrey Jones is going to be, for his 420 show, he's going to be playing both side A and side B of Beatles Revolver. So the Beatles album Revolver. So stay tuned for that. And if it's a little overstuffed, you know, he'll have to start it early. They're on or about 420 because we can't go late because On Point comes on at 5 o'clock whether we want to or not. It comes flying in the door and we can't stop it. So there you go. Let's start out with Beatles on our next set here. Where is the Beatles? Oh, Lord, I got them somewhere here. For You Blue, here we go.
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0: shelter from pigs on the wing.
1: Pink Floyd, off the Animals CD, Pigs on the Wing Part 2. And we have Proclaimers, the best of the Proclaimers. They're from Scotland, Ireland, over that area. And their song, I'm On My Way. And then we had Van Morrison, and It Stoned Me. Jethro Tull, Orion. Now, when I hear that song, it's off the Stormwatch album. It kind of reminds me of seafaring ships, and I can't help but think of Emmis Fitzgerald. Of course, prior to its awful tragedy, one night, looking up in the celestial sky, it's a constellation. It's the during the winter in our northern hemisphere, it's one of the brightest constellations, and I just picture the captain in front of the Emmis Fitzgerald going across a nice night in Lake Superior and having the constellation Orion guide his way. And then what do we got? We started out with the Beatles, For You Blue. And if you like the Beatles, stay tuned for the 420 show this afternoon, and Jeffrey Jones will be playing Revolver, both sides. All righty then, let's do Science Friday.
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1: Hey, the 14th Annual Northwoods Music and Art Festival is coming up here at Boulder Lodge, Saturday, August 15th. So get ready for that. Gates open at noon. Music starts. We got Son of Mel, The Whiskey Chase, Black Hawk, and Mary Crudlow. Jeff helped me with it, and I can't still figure it out. Well, anyway, it's August 15th. But right now, it's time to get the lead out.

And the song ends just like that. That's what they did with that concept album. It all runs together on the album and the CD, but when you pick a single song, it ends abruptly. So I'm going to fill in here with the Red Hot Chili Peppers and My Friends, and then after that, we're going to talk about Alan Parsons. Got a few songs lined up with Alan Parsons, so that'll be next.

right, Red Hot Chili Peppers. My Friends. Alan Parsons Project. You know, it's kind of coincidental I'm talking about him today, only because every morning when I get in here and when I'm here on Wednesday mornings for the Patchwork Program, I pull out my wife's album, The Alan Parsons Project, Turn of a Friendly Card, and I set that album down and I play the Gold Bug. It's the Gold Bug. It's an instrumental off of Side 2. It's the first song, and that's how I start my show out. And it's getting rather beat up, and I'll tell you, I've played that song. I'm funny, I don't wear the vinyl out, but my wife requested that I buy another album for her, so I bought a new album. It's still in the plastic at home. This thing's so worn, it's coming out of the bottom of the cardboard sleeve. Not the paper sleeve that it's inside, but the cardboard sleeve. It's pretty durable. Okay, so anywho, enough of that. Alan Parsons is a British rock duo formed in London in 1975, and the official membership consisted of just really two guys, producer, audio engineer, musician, and composer Alan Parsons, and singer, songwriter, and pianist Eric Wolfson. They shared writing credits on almost all of their songs, with Parsons producing and co-producing all of the records while being accompanied by various session musicians. And they had some session musicians that were with them so consistently, some of the fans consider them as members. But what I found interesting, one thing I found quickly interesting off of Wikipedia, is that when you look at a lot of bands and they have former members or past members, they have a laundry list of different people that came and gone. I mean, dozens a lot of times. You'll see many, many different members of the band that were involved in the span of that band. But here it just shows Alan Parsons and Eric Wolfson. So they really don't credit any of their session musicians that helped them along the way. They released 11 studio albums over a 15-year career. And they're kind of done now. And the most successful ones being iRobot and, like I said, Turn of a Friendly Card from 1980. I put that on in the morning. And Eye in the Sky, 1982, and many albums in their concept. Their conceptual albums, kind of in nature and focus on science fiction, supernatural, literary, and sociological themes. Some of their popular songs, I Wouldn't Want to Be Like You. Excuse me, Games People Play, Time, Sirius, Eye in the Sky, Don't Answer Me. I picked out three songs from three different albums. The first one I'm going to play is The Raven, pretty popular song. And that song was based on a famous poem by Edgar Allan Poe. And that came off of Tales of Mystery and Imagination. It is their debut album from 1976. And here is The Raven. And I'm just going to pause that for a second because you probably know or have heard it before. According to the album's liner notes, The Raven was the first rock song ever to feature a digital vocoder. And that's just what you heard now, and you're going to hear it again. And you ask, what is a vocoder? Well, it's an audio signal processor. So they're speaking into a microphone that goes into a computer and analyzes and synthesizes the human voice, combining it with a modulator and a carrier rhythm. So that's what you're hearing. You're hearing his voice. It sounds kind of distorted, and it's mixed and overlapped onto a rhythm.

Okay, the next song I took off of iRobot, and that was their second studio album by their British rock band, Alan Parsons, of course. And that, one of the songs on that album was I Wouldn't Want to Be Like You. Probably know that song from 1977, but that's not the song I picked. But that was probably one of their bigger songs in the album. Again, iRobot, second studio album, 1977. The song I picked was Some Other Time.

Okay, the last Alan Parsons Project song I took off of Eye in the Sky. Oh, and I put the album down. Oh, I do have the album queued up. That's cool. Eye in the Sky, it's a sixth studio album that was released in 1982. Get this going. And the song is Children of the Moon. Again, it's Eye in the Sky's sixth studio album, or Alan Parsons' sixth studio album called Eye in the Sky, and it was released 1982. Here we go.

Robin Trower off the Bridge of Sighs album. And the song, Too Rolling Stoned. I'm going to narrate back the songs I played. I played quite a list of them, and I was kind of telling you on the way when I was doing Alan Parsons and so forth. But just to relist the songs that I just played in reverse order, here was Robin Trower, Too Rolling Stoned. Then we had three Alan Parsons songs, Alan Parsons' Children of the Moon. And then up from there was Alan Parsons' Some Other Time, Alan Parsons' Project, Raven. Then switched over here to Red Hot Chili Peppers' My Friends, and then Pink Floyd off of The Wall, had a mental block there. The Thin Ice, so that was Pink Floyd off that 2-CD, 2-album set. The Wall, The Thin Ice, and then we started out with Led Zeppelin, and off Physical Graffiti, Down by the Seaside. Alrighty, you got WOJB here, 88.9 FM, Reserve, Wisconsin. 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I got some announcements here. WOJB On the Road presents Keith Sekola and Gary Farmer September 5th at the Potter Shed in Shell Lake, just kind of south of Spooner there. So the Potter Shed in Shell Lake, WOJB On the Road is thrilled to welcome Anishinaabe songwriter and musician Keith Sekola and Cayuga First Nations actor, director, and musician Gary Farmer. Together in concert Saturday, September 5th at the Potter Shed, 260 Industrial Boulevard, Shell Lake, Wisconsin. 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Seven-time NAMMY winner Keith Sekola has performed everywhere from the Kennedy Center to South by Southwest. His contemporary indigenous anthem, NDN Cars, you know, Indian Cars, but he spells it NDN space K-A-R-S. That's kind of cute, playing words there. Has been the most represented song on the tribal radio for over 3 decades. I've played that song several times. Gary Farmer, best known for his role as Johnny Depp's, okay, the

0: Minnesota. 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What else are we going to do here? We're going to do this right here.
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0: I got an album down. Here we go.

Pigs. Off the album Animals. Three different ones. Not all the same pig, three different ones. Okay. Hey, I just wanted to finish up on CD and Freeze. Mr. Freeze is going to be in for me next week, giving me a break. I appreciate it. He's going to be doing Wednesday Patchwork next week. And when he does Wednesday Patchwork, he's known as C. Dean Freeze because that's his middle name. Now, I had been calling him Mr. Freeze, and I don't know if I should continue to do that because, like I said before, there's been an issue with Batman. He was getting confused. You know, Mr. Freeze is actually a supervillain appearing from the American comic book DC Comics. And he is a supervillain, of course, so Batman, it's his arch rival. And Batman's old, he was confused, and he thought our Mr. Freeze here at the WOJB Studios was the arch villain. And his wife, Batwoman, got him on some Prefagen. And, you know, Prefagen's an over-counter dietary supplement marketed for brain health and memory support. Now, the ingredient is a protein originally derived from jellyfish combined with D3, but it is not approved by the FDA to prevent, treat, or cure memory loss or Alzheimer's disease, so not to make light of it. And I think we got him convinced, though. He got a little better on the medicine, and he realizes that Mr. Freeze is not his arch enemy. So I think we can put that to rest. Otherwise, hey, the rooster called in. We had to laugh here. He goes, he says, great music, but Robin Trower is a bit much for him in the morning. We all laugh, LOL. So appreciate that. We like the little notes coming in. It makes us all smile here. We put a lot of work in. Jeffrey Jones is working hard right now, and his wife's here taking notes and doing a lot of other stuff that's helping manage this system here at the studio. And I thought of the rooster. And I picked out a last song here for the rooster. Here we go. Here's out to you, rooster.

Okay, we got 25 seconds, but I'm going to run the show over 1 minute. But I'm going to say my goodbyes before that. I can run 1 minute into National Native News. I'll play this song, like I said, for another minute and 15 seconds. Have a good day out there. DJ Dean, signing out.

0: This is National Native News. I'm Jill Freitas. The states that share the Colorado River have a new federal framework in place for managing the embattled waterway. But as KNAU's Chris Clemens reports, the impacts of the Fed strategy on tribal nations is less clear.
1: The new framework from the U.S. Bureau of Reclamation could result in steep cuts to the Central Arizona Project, a delivery system for Colorado River water. That worries some tribal leaders like Orlando Carroll, chairman of the White Mountain Apache tribe in eastern Arizona.
2: We definitely would be concerned of any cutbacks that are generated.
1: Under a federal settlement, Carroll's tribe can lease its share of water from the river, but at least his tribe's water rights have been spelled out. Other tribes, like the Navajo, Hopi, and San Juan Southern Paiute, are watching the feds put out a Colorado River management plan for the states, while their own water rights in Arizona remain unquantified. Brenda Jesus is a Navajo Nation Council delegate.
3: I just don't understand that they've gotten their water rights decree. Yet, in the year 2026, Navajo Nation doesn't have any.
1: A settlement to give the Navajo Nation its water rights in Arizona is still under consideration in Congress. For KNAU, I'm Chris Clements in Flagstaff.
0: Golden King crab season opened August 1st in the Aleutian Islands. This year, the total allowable catch for the region is 13% higher than it was last season. Ethan Nichols is an area management biologist with the Alaska Department of Fish and Game based in Dutch Harbor. He says this reflects a sizable increase for the western area of the fishery at over 1.5 million pounds this season.
4: The quota in the east this year is a very slight decrease from last season. It's down 4%. In the western area, it's a large increase this year. It's a 79% increase.
0: Due to the size of the fishery, it's split into different management areas, one east of Atka and the other to the west, each with their own harvest levels.
4: The east has more fishable depths or more fishable grounds as you get further west, and much smaller islands that drop off quicker.
0: That means better fishing in the eastern area. Even with a slight decrease in allowable catch this year, the eastern area's limit is still more than double that of the west limit at over 3 million pounds. Nichols says he's optimistic about the upcoming season.
4: I think it's a really unique crab fishery, just where the fishing occurs, it being a deep water fishery from a select few vessels, and I'm excited about the coming season.
0: Just four vessels are expected to fish for Golden King crab this season. The fishery was worth $29.5 million at the dock last year, according to preliminary figures from Fish and Game. This year's season ends next April. This story was provided by KUCB's Katie Ruther. Tribal historic preservation leaders are voicing concerns over proposed changes to the federal review process for projects that could affect sacred sites and cultural resources. The Advisory Council on Historic Preservation voted to advance a proposed rule revising Section 106 of the National Historic Preservation Act, a key law requiring federal agencies to consider impacts on historic properties and consult with tribal nations. The National Association of Tribal Historic Preservation Officers says the proposal would weaken tribal consultation, narrow protections for places of religious and cultural significance, and give federal agencies greater authority over the review process. The proposal now heads to federal review before it's published for public comment. I'm Jill Freitas.

0: He inoa, nohi iaka, kapolia opele.
1: Thank you for listening to Native America Calling. I'm Sean Spruce. We're turning our attention now to the Line 5 oil pipeline replacement project. A company behind the pipeline wants to put a section under the Straits of Mackinac between Lakes Michigan and Huron. And the state Supreme Court just weighed into the discussion. Is this an energy project that you are concerned about, or is it one that you support? Let us know. Join our conversation by calling 1-800-996-2848.

It's 9 minutes past 1 o'clock. Welcome to the afternoon here on WOJB Reserve. I'm Jeffrey Jones with you till 5 o'clock. We have 71 degrees, sunny skies here at Le Coup d'Orée. Same thing at the Sawyer County Airport in Hayward. Fair skies, and it's going to be sunny today with highs getting up into the mid-70s. Mostly clear overnight tonight with lows in the mid-50s. And sunny on Thursday getting up into the mid-80s, becoming breezy in the afternoon. And Thursday night, overnight, mostly clear skies, low 60s for an overnight low. Friday starting out mostly sunny, highs in the low to mid 80s, showers becoming likely in the afternoon into the overnight. Could see some thunderstorm activity Friday night as well. Tapering off towards morning, low around 50 degrees Friday night. Then Saturday back to sun with highs in the low 80s. Could see a slight chance of a thundershower activity Saturday night, but sunny skies again on Sunday, getting up into the low 80s. Again, we have 71 right now here at Le Coup d'Orée. We heard the Police in that last set from Ghost in the Machine, 1981, Invisible Sun. Some Peter Gabriel in there as well from his fourth self-titled album, which is also known as Security. San Jacinto, the name of the track we started things off with this afternoon. 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Music from the War on Drugs to continue this afternoon here on WOJB Reserve.

That is Kevin Morby from his latest Little Wide Open track called Badlands. Kevin and his partner Katie Crutchfield from Waxahachie recently had a baby. Congratulations to the couple. Bruce Colburn in that set too, from the album Stealing Fire from 1984. We heard Lovers in a Dangerous Time. Also REM with Carnival of Sorts from Chronic Town. That was from 1982, their first extended play, we'll call it. And the War on Drugs in there too, with Change leading things off from I Don't Live Here Anymore in 2021. That was released. It's 1:30. Currently 72 degrees here at Le Coup d'Oreille. I'm Jeff with you till 5 here on WOJB. We are community-powered radio from Le Coup d'Oreille. 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WOJB On the Road is thrilled to welcome Anishinaabe songwriter and musician Keith Sekola and Cayuga First Nations actor, director, and musician Gary Farmer together in concert Saturday, September 5th at the Potter's Shed, 260 Industrial Boulevard in Shell Lake, Wisconsin. 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Reserve your spot right now at wojb.org. Tickets will be at Will Call at the gate. Seven-time NAMMY winner Keith Sekola has performed everywhere from the Kennedy Center to South by Southwest. His contemporary indigenous anthem, Indian Cars, has been the most requested song on tribal radio for over three decades. Gary Farmer, best known for his role as Johnny Depp's spirit guide, Nobody, in the film Dead Man, has fronted the popular blues rock band Gary Farmer and the Troublemakers for 20 years now. They've released several albums, including their latest, Lucky Seven. And Keith and Gary are joined by special guests Rich Mattson and Jermaine Gemmerling of Minnesota-based Cosmic Americana rockers Rich Mattson and the North Stars. They're known for their rich harmonies. Rich and Jermaine have been hailed by veteran Iron Range folk artist Paul Metza as the Johnny and June of northern Minnesota. Get your tickets now. Again, wojb.org. They're $25. They'll be Will Call at the gate. Let's hear some Keith Sekola right now, going back to his Finger Monkey release. This is Innocent Man here on WOJB.

That's Lucy Dacus' recent single called Planting Tomatoes here on WOJB. Future Birds before that from their new one, Far Out Country, we heard Ghost Moon. Bruce Springsteen going back to his debut, Greetings from Asbury Park, New Jersey. We heard Blinded by the Light. Jay Giles Band in there as well, Must Have Got Lost from Nightmares and Other Tales from the Vinyl Jungle, 1974. And Keith Sekola and Wild Band of Indians leading off that set from 1999's Finger Monkey. Another version, he's got a couple versions of that, Innocent Man. And again, Keith Sekola and Gary Farmer are joining WOJB on the road, live in concert at the Potter's Shed on September 5th. That's in Stone Lake. Information and tickets are available on our website, wojb.org. Go and check it out. Get your tickets for the show. We'll see you on the 5th of September. 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This is The Afternoon. I'm Jeffrey Jones here until 5 o'clock. WOJB is taking the Friday show on the road, August 14th, at the Portage in Cable, Wisconsin. It's TGIFF. Thank God it's Funkin' Friday Dance Party with me, Jeffrey Jones, live from 1 to 5 p.m. Again, that's Friday, August 14th at the Portage, the biggest little bar in the Northwoods, junction of Highway 63 and County Road M in Cable. 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

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Lake Streve Dive with a new one. 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

That's Tao with Fossils from the upcoming album Show Me on Kill Rock Stars Records. 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At last report at the airport, they were reporting 74. Pretty much clear skies. Sunny skies today, getting up into the upper 70s. Mostly clear overnight, mid-50s for an overnight low. Sunny and becoming breezy tomorrow in the afternoon with highs in the mid-80s. Mostly clear Thursday night, down to the low 60s. Friday, some showers popping up in the afternoon. Starting out mostly sunny with highs in the low to mid-80s. And a chance of thunderstorms overnight Friday night as well, down to about 50 for a low, and getting sunny again on Saturday, getting up to the low 80s. Again, 73 here at Le Coup d'Oreille. I'm Jeff. It's the afternoon on WOJB Reserve. We have new one from Valerie June. She's joining compositional forces with Lead Belly and Howlin' Wolf on this one called Smokestack.

Go Valerie. Valerie June, Smokestack, from the upcoming EP called Brighter Blue, due out on the 11th of September. Here in the afternoon on WOJB Reserve, got a brand new one from Alabama Shakes right now. This is called Garden on WOJB.

The latest from This Is Lorelei, the singer in my band, name of the album we heard, Billy Came Back. Also Pond with their new one, Terrestrials, from which we heard Skyworks. And that was New Sylvan Esso from Ow Infinity, or is it Ow Forever? Not sure what they're going to, how they're going to express that. It's Ow, like, ow, you hurt me, and an infinity sign. Concrete Glen, though, that's the name of the track that we heard. Alabama Shakes with a new one on their upcoming album, I Must Be Dreaming. We heard Garden from that one. And Valerie June with the new one, Smokestack, a single from an upcoming EP called Brighter Blue. I'm Jeff. It's the afternoon, about 3:30 right now here on WOJB Reserve. We are community-powered radio from Le Couturier. Currently 74 degrees here at Le Couturier. 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It's the afternoon news update from Public News Service. Then back to the music again, another couple of hours left together after that. Coming up in the 4 o'clock hour, it's the 420 Lounge for the enhanced listening experience. Celebrating today the 60th anniversary of the release of their album, Revolver. That's what we're going to hear in the lounge, so join us at or around 420 in the afternoon for the 420 Lounge. We have music from Sunvolt, new album coming out. This is called Serenade Song here on WOJB.

It's the band Wolf Alice with the Roches cover, Hammond's song from their album The Clearing. I talked about that a bit on Monday, I do believe, and actually played the original. I thought I'd give you that cover this afternoon. Ellie, the vocalist from Wolf Alice, was joined by Julia Cumming of Sunflower Bean and Bria Salmena, who records for Sub Pop.

again, a Roche cover by Wolf Alice from The Clearing. Also in that set, the new one from Sunvolt, a new album, Sound Signal Serenades. And that was called Serenade Song. I'm Jeff. The afternoon here on WOJB Reserve continues with some Kurt Vile going back to Waken on a Pretty Days. This is Was All Talk here on WOJB.

0: The Jayhawks with The Man Who Loved Life from 1997, Sound of Lies. Semisonic in there too. Don't Give Up Yet, recent single by Semisonic. And Kurt Vile from Waken on a Pretty Days, we heard Was All Talk. 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August features four live bands, including the International Reggae All-Stars for the Sunsplash Reggae Celebration, August 15th, 3 to 7 p.m. Jerk Barbecue, Cigar and Rum Tasting top off the event. And WOJB's Friday show with me, Jeffrey Jones, is broadcasting live from the Portage, August 14th, 1 to 5 p.m. For the first Thank God It's Funkin' Friday Dance Party. 2-for-1 drinks from 1 to 3 and half-priced food from 1 to 5, plus WOJB swag. 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Our afternoon update from Public News Service is up next, followed by a birthday celebration for a Brazilian percussionist and composer and band leader, Erto Moreira. He's 85 today. That's all coming up a little bit later on after our news break here on WOJB Reserve.
1: The Public News Service Wednesday afternoon update. I'm Mike Clifford. Responding to reporters traveling with him in California about a report on Axios that an announcement on the Strait of Hormuz could be made on Wednesday, President Donald Trump said it could happen tomorrow or the next day. He said a lot of progress has been made. The AP notes that the draft agreement between Iran and Oman calls for ships to enter the Persian Gulf through an Iranian-controlled route and exit through a route controlled by Oman. Service fees would be charged for providing security and preserving the maritime environment. And Abdul El Sayed has been declared the winner of the Democratic Senate race in Michigan. The New York Times notes Dr. El Sayed, a progressive former public health official, narrowly defeated Representative Haley Stevens, a moderate, in a bitter campaign dominated by the politics of Israel. Meantime, early voting in Florida's primary election has started in at least 10 counties, with more rolling out later this week. The primary is August 18th, and local races for school board, county commissioner, and circuit judge will be decided.
2: Lottie Campo is state director for Hispanic Federation. She says her organization is meeting voters where they are, including a recent phone bank that made over 2,000 calls to Latino voters in Hillsborough County.
3: We want to empower, and we also have to say not only Latinos, everyone that has the opportunity to vote, they should do that. It's a privilege, it's a right, and we should take advantage of it.
2: Florida is home to more than 3 million eligible Latino voters, the third largest in the nation. I'm Tramel Gomes.
1: And Wyoming counties that allowed their law enforcement officers to be deputized as U.S. Immigration and Customs Enforcement agents did so illegally. That's according to information obtained through a public records request by the American Civil Liberties Union of Wyoming.
4: Critics of the federal 287G program say it's diverting law enforcement resources away from public safety priorities. Jana Farley with the ACLU of Wyoming says it also keeps people from calling for help when crimes are committed.
5: If they see something going on in the community, they're going to be less likely to call law enforcement because they don't want to have a magnifying glass on their community. They could get caught up into ICE and perhaps someone they know or love could be deported.
4: All Wyoming counties failed to hold a notice or comment period before entering into agreements with ICE. Defenders of the 287G program say it's necessary to fulfill President Donald Trump's campaign promises of mass deportations. I'm Eric Galatis.
1: And as you may have heard, sometimes it takes days and even weeks to call an election in the Golden State, mostly because it takes time to count tens of millions of mail-in ballots. The California Voter Foundation just published a list of ways to speed up the process. CVF President Kim Alexander says voters can really help out by turning in their ballots earlier.
6: We suggest the Saturday before the election, and if they can turn that ballot in person, that's even better.
1: Mail-in ballots that arrive on or after the election day tend to slow down the count considerably, according to the foundation. This is Public News Service. More than 2 million acres have burned in Oregon so far this year, and with the increased risk of wildfire damage to homes and businesses,
7: Experts say now's the time to make people have their wildfire insurance set up to work for them.
8: Oregon Governor Tina Kotek has issued an emergency order stopping insurers from canceling policies in the next 30 days and giving anyone in wildfire evacuation zones more time to file claims. Michelle Ledke with Oregon Consumer Justice says while insurance can feel overwhelming, the first step is to take a detailed inventory of your home and belongings.
9: They can start today. They can do one room at a time. There's apps and templates you can use. You can also just use your phone camera feature and save that inventory up to a digital drive so you have access to it in the instances that you need it.
8: Ledke says Oregon Consumer Justice has released Insurance Coverage in Wildfires, a pocket-sized guide for consumers with clear steps and resources to safeguard their coverage before disasters occur. People can download the free guide at OCJ.org. I'm Isabel Charlet.
7: Next, a new initiative hopes to shed light on locations of poultry-based factory farms across the Tar Heel State. Those leading the effort say it will help provide accountability and protect communities.
10: Unlike cattle or pork factory farms, there is little information in North Carolina about the locations and waste records of concentrated animal feeding operations, or CAFOs, related to chickens. Using satellite imagery from all of North Carolina's counties, the EIEIO NO effort aims to search and locate poultry CAFOs across the state. Chris Lamont Brown with the North Carolina Environmental Justice Network says transparency is essential, especially to the marginalized communities that often neighbor such facilities.
11: It is our right for the public to know what hazards are entering our environment and how we can have a say and accountability to reduce the public health hazards of them, and certainly for largely communities of color who are neighbors of these facilities.
10: I'm Simone Perez.
7: Finally, a Washington coalition of environmental and climate groups are calling on the state's largest utility to reduce proposed rate hikes and do more to meet the state's clean energy goals.
8: Puget Sound Energy, which powers 10 counties in western and central Washington, is seeking to raise its electricity rates by nearly 30% and its gas rates by nearly 20% over the next 3 years. Victor Zertucci is an attorney at Earth Justice, the firm representing the coalition Joint Environmental Advocates. He says while PSE deserves kudos for their financial support of clean energy, they should not be investing in outdated fossil fuel infrastructure.
12: For example, a big investment costing at least $600 million in Centralia to convert a coal-fired plant to a gas plant that would, over 17 years, cost ratepayers an extreme amount of money.
8: I'm Isabel Charlet.
7: This is Mike Clifford for Public News Service, member and listener supported. 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
0: Just about 7 minutes past 3 o'clock. 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At last report at the Sauk County Airport, it was 76. And low tonight in the mid-50s, mostly clear skies. Tomorrow, sunny skies, becoming breezy in the afternoon, getting up into the mid-80s. Mostly clear overnight Thursday night with lows in the low 60s. And mostly sunny Friday, getting up into the low to mid-80s. A likely chance of showers in the afternoon and chances of thunderstorms in the overnight with lows around 50. And then becoming sunny again on Saturday with highs in the low 80s. 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Through the Tribal Overdose Prevention Grant, the Behavioral Health Department is able to offer free Narcan nasal spray, medical lockboxes, and one-on-one training for individuals, families, and tribal programs or businesses on the LCO Reservation and surrounding communities. Free Narcan also available at 5 kiosks throughout the community. Narcan can reverse an opioid overdose in less than 2 to 3 minutes and requires no professional medical experience. Information at 715-638-5102. So you can say, I care, I carry Narcan. 8.5 minutes past 3 o'clock. It's Erto Moreira's birthday. He's just usually known as Erto. 85 today. Happy birthday to Erto. We've got a few things by Erto. If you're in the mood for some world fusion, here we go. This one is from his album Virgin Land from 1974, Hot Sand.

celebrating the 85th birthday of percussionist, band leader, and composer Erto Moreira. Erto was in Weather Report for the first album, 1971's self-titled album. That was a track from that called Umbrellas. Of course, Joe Zawinul, Wayne Shorter, also bassist Miroslav Vitas, and drummer Alphonse Mouzon, and Erto on percussion. He was just with them for that one album, Weather Report. We heard him from his album Fingers from 1974, a track called Romance of Death, and also from his album Virgin Land, a track called Hot Sand. Erto is 85 today. Happy birthday to Erto Moreira. From everybody here at WOJB, 24 minutes past 3 o'clock, currently 74 degrees here at Le Coup d'Orée. 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This year's lineup includes Southern Avenue, Charlie Parr, The Steel Wheels, Blue Moon Marquee, and many more. Tickets and information at porkiesfestival.org. We have music from Samantha Crane up next here this afternoon. This is Riding Out the Storm here on WOJB.

That's Snowcaps here on WOJB from the 2025 release, self-titled. It's S-N-O, no W, C-A-P-S, Snowcaps with Brand New City. Allison and Katie Crutchfield. MJ Lenderman before that, She's Leaving You, Manning Fireworks, the album from 2024, and Pieta Brown from an upcoming album called Dreamin' Of, we heard Was the One, and Samantha Crane with Riding Out the Storm from Gumshoe from last year. It is 17 and a half minutes in front of 4 o'clock. I'm Jeff. 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

slated to attend the August 8th candidates picnic in Ojibwe. That's this Saturday from 12 until 5 p.m. Francesca Hong and Kelda Royce have both confirmed for the candidate potluck picnic along with candidates for state treasurer Dylan Hellenstein, Yiling Xiang, 7th congressional district candidates Ginger Murray and Fred Clark will be there. In addition, Wisconsin State Senate candidates Charlie Ray for the 25th, Jillian Bettino for the 29th, Richard Pulcher for the 23rd, and Jeff Foster for the 23rd as well. Also coming are Angela Stroud, 73rd Assembly District, Paul Johnson, the 74th Assembly District, Keith Mogul, the 75th Assembly District, and Roger Halls, the 69th Assembly District. All candidates have been invited, so it's possible additional candidates will show up also. That's what they have so far as confirmed attendees. And again, that is the August 8th candidate potluck picnic taking place in the village of Ojibwe from 12 until 5 p.m. this Saturday. That's on Highway 70, W7911 Highway 70 in Ojibwe. I'm Jeff. The afternoon here on WOJB Reserve continues. Where are we at here? We have new music from Richard Thompson. Yes, the new album, Hippies, Thugs, and Heroes. This one's called Cocaine Walking, Booze Talking. New Richard Thompson here on WOJB.

T-Rex from 1972, Children of the Revolution, here on WOJB Reserve, community-powered radio from Lacuna Ray. Courtney Barnett before that from the new one, Creature of Habit. We heard One Thing at a Time. And that was Jack White from his latest B-side to G.O.D. and the Broken Ribs, Doratio Demonico. And Richard Thompson has a new one, a new album coming out, Hippies, Thugs, and Heroes on New West Records. We heard Cocaine Walking, Booze Talking from that one. A minute past 4 o'clock. I'm Jeff. The afternoon here on WOJB. 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St. Paul and the Broken Bones up next. It's about a minute and a half past 4 o'clock and less than 20 minutes away from the 420 Lounge for the enhanced listening experience.

0: Flamin' Groovies, Shake Some Action from 1976. Also, Neil Francis in there from his Sentimental Garbage release 2022. That was Very Fine, parts 1 and 2. We heard the Womack Sisters from their debut full-length album on Daptone Records, just out, You Went Away Too Long. Yes, it's the Womack family. They are Sam Cooke's nieces and Bobby Womack's, actually, Sam Cooke's granddaughters and Bobby Womack's nieces. Got to get that right. You Went Away Too Long from the Womack Sisters, continuing the legacy of that family. And St. Paul and the Broken Bones in there, Mess I Made, and we heard T-Rex at the other side of the top of the hour with Children of the Revolution. It's 19 minutes past 4. I'm Jeff. It's the afternoon on WOJB Reserve. We are community-powered radio from Le Coup d'Oreille. Coming up now to the 420 Lounge for the enhanced listening experience. Revolver by the Beatles was released on this date 60 years ago. We're doing the UK version, not the abridged US version of that album. So stick around. It'll be starting in just a second. 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

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The album Revolver, released 60 years ago today. Hope you enjoyed that. I sure did. It's great to sit down and listen to a record, isn't it? This is WOJB Reserve. We are broadcasting from Le Coup d'Orée and streaming at WOJB.org. We've got time to fit in one more. I'm going to get some solo George Harrison up and going to the end of the show. Coming up, it's On Point from NPR.

0: This is On Point. I'm Meghna Chakrabarty. Caroline Locke is going through her closet in Broomfield, Colorado.
1: Okay, so these are just pants. We have small, 32. We have a medium, a 10. These are a 6.
0: As you can hear, Caroline wears a range of sizes from different brands, places like Gap, Madewell, and Lululemon. She says she's not really into fashion or shopping the trends. Caroline just wants to find clothes that fit.
1: All right, moving on to dresses and shirts. We have medium, medium. This is a European large, which is a U.S. medium. An extra small. A large, a medium, an extra small. This is a men's extra, extra large sweatshirt. And we got medium, a dress, which is size 6.
2: My measurements at Lululemon are, the actual size would be like a 12 to 14, which is considered an extra large. And then at Kirkland brand or Costco, I would be considered a medium, which is a size 6. So it's just very confusing. A lot of shopping now is online, obviously. And so size guides, man, the sizing chart, you have to look at it every time and it's not always accurate.
0: Honestly, Caroline, the sizing charts online are the bane of my existence. They don't seem to help at all. And chances are, if you're a woman who's bought clothes, you have experienced this exact same thing. Maybe a pair of pants that fit perfectly in one size, but completely differently when you bought the same style and size, but from a different company. Or maybe you've started ordering two sizes of the same item when you're shopping online just to make sure one of them fits how you want. So why are women's clothing sizes so confusing? And is there anything that we can do about it? So let's start with Allison Haynes. She's a fit expert and pattern maker for women's slow fashion brands. And she joins us from St. Louis, Missouri. Allison, welcome to On Point.
3: Thank you. It's a pleasure to be here.
0: So you're an expert in how fashion is constructed and made. But let me first ask you, have you experienced this same sort of major life conundrum that the rest of us have?
3: Oh, definitely. Yes. Even knowing a little bit more about how brands operate from the inside and develop clothing and the fit and their sizing, it's still a problem for me when I'm shopping for clothes.
0: So you feel that same frustration. That's so fascinating to me. Okay, so I'll come back to your personal experience in a moment, but let's just get sort of the ABCDs of how sizing works. Obviously, like, there's the numerical sizes 2, 4, 6, 8, then there's small, medium, large, X large, plus sizes, etc. So let's start with the numerical sizes. Like, what exactly does a 2 or a 4 or a 6 or an 8 or a 14 even mean?
3: So it can really mean whatever the brand wants it to mean. There isn't like a overarching standard for what brands have to follow. There are some fit standards, sizing standards recommended by different organizations or body data companies. So there's a popular one is ASTM has some body data and studies they did decades ago for, you know, what body measurements a size 2 or a size 10 or a size 22 fits. More modern ones could be companies like Elvenon, where they have different standards, maybe like a curvy standard or a straight, more, you know, straight body shape standard or an athletic one for what those bodies measure for different sizes. But their brands don't have to follow that. They can make their sizes whatever they want.
0: Okay. First of all, ASTM, that's something I've heard back in my engineering days, like the American Society for Testing and Materials. They had body standards at one time. Okay, that's fascinating. But I guess the bottom line, like you said, is brands can do whatever they want. So, and so, like, how do they decide then? There has to be sort of a place where they start and say, okay, these body measurements, whatever they might be, are going to be, I don't know, an 8. I mean, how does it work for the brands?
3: Yeah, so often they will start with some sort of sizing standard. And it's also dependent on their customer, too. So hopefully they're looking at who is the person that's buying their clothes and, you know, maybe what is their age, what is their body shape, what are their expectations for fit. So that would be the best way I think brands can really set their sizing up based on who their actual customers are. Oftentimes, though, brands are kind of starting from those standards if they don't know who their customer is yet, or they don't have all that data of their actual customers, or they look to other brands. Like, what are other brands, you know, competitors, so to speak? What are their size charts like? What are they calling a medium? You know, whether that's kind of a 6'8" numeric equivalent or an 8'10", or what are those, you know, bust, waist, hip measurements that kind of popular brands they're looking to or that their customers might also buy, what are they doing? Mm-hmm. And kind of copy off of that, which has, you know, helps in some ways, but also I think that creates some other issues too, where it's like developing the sizing in relation to another brand versus the body of their customer.
0: Okay, let me go back to something you said a second ago, because it seems a little problematic to me about brands kind of try to get a sense as to who their customer is, right? And then craft their mm-hmm. sizing around that. Oh my gosh, I hope people don't hate me for saying this, but I'm thinking like, well, a Lululemon out there, are they thinking that their customer, I mean, I know they do market research, but it's like, okay, well, their size medium or size small is going to be, you know, the 20-something Brooklynite with the big sunglasses that goes to an 11 a.m. yoga class. She might have a particular average body shape, but that doesn't mean that everyone who would want to buy Lululemon has that same shape or even proportions. So do you see what I'm saying? Like, what if you're not mm-hmm. that svelte, but you're like, I want to buy Lululemon because it's, you know, if I find the right size, it's comfortable. Like, do the sizes account for that? I'll say it's that variation in reality.
3: Mm-hmm. Yeah, it can be an issue. That's what I was saying, where the maybe aspirational, what they want the body of their, you know, ideal customer to be versus what it actually is. And some brands, you know, will weigh those two sides more heavily, you know, towards one or the other. And that's where you'll often see differences, one of the women who was speaking earlier was talking about how in Lululemon she wears their extra large, but in the Kirkland brand from Costco she wears the medium. And you will find often that more expensive or more designer luxury level brands will run smaller than more affordable or mass market brands.
0: They want it to be aspirational, but I find it really demoralizing, Alice.
3: Yes.
0: I'm like,
3: for sure.
0: Am I really an XX large? Like sometimes, I don't know if other women have felt this, but sometimes like I'll go try something on, I'll pull it off the rack and I'll be like, I'm a medium, yay. And I like try it on and it's like, it's horrible. And then I keep trying other sizes until I'm like up in the, you know, multiple X's. I'm like, I can't believe this. And I don't even want to buy it at all. I'm not sure. Do brands even care about that kind of thing? The psychology of the sizing for their customers?
3: Yes. I mean, it is something definitely to think about, both the psychology of like what size you and I wear or need to buy to get the fit that we want, but also what are the expectations of the customer? Because maybe you weren't there to be able to try on multiple sizes in person. If you're ordering online and if you in general wear a medium, you may or may not check the size chart. It may or may not reflect what you're expecting that garment to fit when you order it, even if it is accurate. And so you might just say, well, I'm usually a medium, so I'm going to buy a medium. And so that's where it is kind of helpful to see, like, what are some other brands in this space that my customer would be familiar with and is already wearing? What are their, what are the body measurements for a certain size for those other brands so that we can kind of match the expectations of the customer and it isn't so, like, wildly different from your brand to like everything else in her closet. But yeah, there is that psychology about what size am I actually wearing and what does that mean?
0: Yeah. I'm wondering if the size specificity also can actually vary within a brand, right? Like you buy, or even within sort of a type of clothing. Like say I buy a shirt from Gap, right? And then I try to buy another shirt from Gap at the same size, but it doesn't fit, which is weird. Mm-hmm. But I think that happens. Why does that happen?
3: Yeah, so there's a couple of things that are going on there. And part of it is a technical thing, and part of it is more of like a relational issue that we need to consider, kind of that psychology too.
0: Yeah.
3: But between, you know, even within a brand, it could be that the fabrics were different. Maybe you tried on like a t-shirt in a stretchy knit fabric and then another shirt that was more like a blouse and a woven fabric. And so even for the same measurements, let's say, of that garment, they're going to fit very differently depending on the fabric that's used, depending on the style of that garment and the fit intent. So maybe, you know, right now it's like an oversized tee is popular, so they're going to call that still a medium, but it's going to fit much bigger than maybe a medium that you're used to or that you bought in the past from that brand. And so part of it is kind of a technical, how can the brand develop their different styles in the different fabrics with, you know, following different trends if they're doing that in a way where it's still a cohesive fit across the collection. So that's kind of the technical piece. And there's lots of things with that. But then that kind of more relational piece of how can we communicate this to the customer of what that fit intent is, what maybe are the differences, maybe how one style, you know, you might want to size up or down depending on your personal preference for how you want your clothes to fit. Like that might not be how the brand developed it. You know, they wanted it more oversized, but you didn't want it to be, so you might size down.
0: Yeah.
3: And I think here it's helpful to keep in mind, like as shoppers, that that size is just a number. It does not mean anything about, you know, our own worth or, you know, what our body is.
0: Now,
3: it is just a number.
0: I agree. The logical side of my brain completely understands that, but the pure lizard emotional side of my brain is like, no! Like, I want it to be a good number, whatever that means. Okay, Allison Haynes. Her company is Allison Haynes Design. We'll be right back. This is On Point.

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1: You're back with On Point. I'm Meghna Chakrabarty, and today we are trying to solve the mystery of women's clothing sizes. And Allison Haynes joins us. She's a fit expert and pattern maker for women's slow fashion brands, and her company is Allison Haynes Design. And actually, Allison, before we get into sort of the more big picture of how companies or brands sort of set their sizing, I would love to hear a little bit from you about what you actually do. Pattern making, what is that?
2: Yeah, so pattern making is kind of the engineering of fashion. So brands come to me with a style that they want to, you know, they have their design of the style they want to make, and they know what fabric they want to make it in, and then I help them create that fit for the different sizes, decide maybe, you know, what sizes, whether we're going to do numeric or alpha sized, and develop this garment kind of technically and for their customer so that it fits their customer's lifestyle and their values, and then helping them onboard with factories to get it made. So it's kind of the engineering of how to make this garment versus they're designing what they want made.
1: Okay, so they present you with one sort of prototype garment, which isn't in any particular size, and you work with the brand to say, okay, here are the measurements that would be for, if they're doing small, medium, large, for example, here are the measurements that I suggest for a medium. Is that kind of the start of the process?
2: So they're usually coming to me with a sketch.
1: Okay.
2: Yeah, a sketch. So before we even have a prototype or a sample of this design, and then I'm working with them to decide, you know, who is this for? How is it going to be worn? What are the expectations of that customer? How is it going to be washed and cared for? And with all of that, that more relational bit of things, how then is that going to impact the technical side of developing essentially the template or like the cookie cutter for production of what are the shapes and measurements for each of the sizes that creates that design in a way that fits that customer?
1: Oh, this is so interesting. I have more questions, Allison, actually. No, because so it's you start off with doing some analysis and decision making around essentially how that garment is going to be a part of the person's life, right? You said like maybe mm-hmm. how often they're going to wear it, how they're going to care for it, things like that. And that creates technical constraints around the actual cut for the patterns?
2: Yes, yeah. Because, I mean, if you think about kind of a big obvious difference is like a blazer versus a t-shirt.
1: Yeah.
2: A blazer, you're not, you know, going to the gym, you're not, you know, doing crazy athletic movement in it. And so typically a blazer has a more slim sleeve. It's a little bit more constricting on the arm to like raise your arms up and down. But that is a style, you know, preference, and it's appropriate for the context that a blazer gets worn in. Versus you would not want that kind of constriction. And that's not kind of the aesthetic even that you're going for if you're designing like a t-shirt or something that maybe you're going to go like rock climbing in. Mm. You would want more movement for those arms that, you know, would be comfortable for that activity, for how that garment's going to be worn. And that'll affect both the look of the design and how it fits, and therefore the shape of what needs to be cut out of the fabric in order to create that type of movement and fit and aesthetic that the brand is going for.
1: Got it. And then sort of once, I guess, one particular pattern is set, how are the patterns for the other sizes determined? I mean, I guess what I'm asking is like, is a 10 just proportionally larger than an 8 kind of across the board with all the measurements, or are there for a 10 in a particular pair of pants, for example, is the waist larger, but maybe the inseam isn't necessarily proportionally larger? How does that work?
2: Yeah, the second one. So it is larger and smaller. So typically the size that we do the first prototype in is ideally the middle size in their size range. So for, you know, an extra small through extra large, we're testing that initial sample in a size medium. And then the other sizes are created from what's called a process called grading, where that base pattern is then... we apply kind of different formulas to different parts of the garment pattern to make it larger and smaller for each size. And that, of course, is different depending on what type of sizing we're using. But you're right, where some of those measurements are getting larger and much faster than others. So, for example, like you said, the waist is getting larger on a pant, but usually we're not making the inseam longer with size because there is no correlation between height and size for women, especially. So we don't need to make it that long. Same with sleeves. Like sleeves, often it's a pet peeve of mine when, especially plus size sleeves, get super long where they're like over the hand in certain sizes. And there's no need for that. Like the body is getting deeper and larger, but it's not really getting longer. So each point on the garment is graded up or down at an appropriate, you know, increment for that part of the body.
1: They need better pattern makers then. Okay, so one more question about the technicalities of pattern making, because this is just really so interesting to me, Allison. I hope you don't mind. So I mentioned that you're a pattern maker for slow fashion brands, which brings into question all the fast fashion out there. I mean, in order for them to turn over their designs as quickly as they do, I imagine, I mean, are they putting as much effort into thinking about the grading and all and the patterns for different sizes? Or is it, because I think, you know, every time someone of your expertise comes in and does that work, that adds to the overall cost. And I'm not sure if the fast fashion brands of the world want to spend that much money when they know that they don't even expect these clothes to be on the rack for more than 2 months.
2: Yeah. I mean, larger brands or fast fashion brands, they have some sort of standards, but they're, you know, due to the time, they're moving so much quicker, there usually isn't time for them to fit maybe every style or even to fit multiple sizes on actual people to kind of do a wear test of this or to even test the fabric. Like, how does it shrink when it's washed? How does it, you know, do your side seams on your t-shirt twist around the body once you've, you know, thrown it in the wash once? Things like that. Where if we have a longer process, we can do more of that testing. We can really dial that in on across the size range. We have more time to spend on that than a fast fashion brand that is trying to keep costs down and move as quickly as possible to put out new styles.
1: Okay. Well, Allison Haines joins us today. She has a company, it's called Allison Haines Design. She's a fit expert, as you're hearing, and a pattern maker for women's slow fashion brands with us from St. Louis. And now I want to bring in Bridget Reyes into the conversation. She's joining us from New York. She's a personal stylist and founder and president at Bridget Reyes Style Group. Bridget, welcome to On Point.
3: It's great to be here. Thank you for having me.
1: Okay, so I just want to lay out a thesis of mine, which is I don't think women's bodies should be harder to size than men's. There's nothing about a woman's body that should make it more challenging. But it does seem like, I don't know if it's part of the industry or the way brands have sold clothes to women historically, but it seems like coming up with standardized sizing for women has historically been more difficult. Do I have that wrong, Bridget?
3: I don't think you're wrong. I think that men are still considering tailoring and how clothing fits. I think women have a much different expectation on what they can expect from clothing off the rack.
1: What do you mean?
3: Well, what I mean by that is if men buy clothing, like if a man goes and buys a suit, he automatically assumes he's going to have to tailor it. Women, we tend to have more of an expectation that, well, why isn't it fitting me? And we tend to personalize that more so than men.
1: Oh, okay. In terms of there may be something wrong with me because this isn't fitting.
3: Yeah.
1: Yeah.
3: Okay. Very common. But I don't know if it's necessarily harder to fit a man than a woman, I don't necessarily disagree with you on that. I just think it's how we approach it and what's available and what are men really wearing in comparison to women, right? Pants, a shirt. I mean, they're basically walking around in khakis and button downs all day. when we really compare it, it's a much easier need to fill.
1: Guys who are listening right now, don't get mad, okay? Don't get mad. We know everything we say is that doesn't apply equally to everyone.
3: Fair enough.
1: You know, one thing I asked in our editorial meeting yesterday, I think, was I don't understand why, at least, you know, for things like suits and shirts and slacks, why men get what seemed to me to be straightforward measurements, like my waist is a 30, my inseam is a 32, those are the pants I'm going to buy. But then I was told by my boss, who knows a thing or two about clothing, that isn't even consistent for men.
3: No.
1: That blew my mind. Yeah, tell me more.
3: I can't speak too much to it because I deal exclusively, I work exclusively with women, but I am married. And I've seen my husband buy pants that should fit him. And in the waist and the length and the waist, it will be inconsistent across the board. So, but it's no different than we as women know our bra size and still can't go into a store and say, well, I'm going to get the 34C and it doesn't matter what brand I buy.
1: Yeah.
3: We still have a preferred fit because we are so diverse that it's a more nuanced than just throwing numbers around.
1: Okay. Allison, let me turn back to you here. And by the way, both of you, feel free, even though I might direct some questions specifically to one of you, feel free to jump in at any time. Let's mix this up. But Allison, just sticking with the guys for one more second, since you're a pattern maker, do you have the same kind of challenges if you're designing patterns for men as we had been talking about with pattern making for women's clothing?
2: So I also specialize in women's wear only, but I'm also married and have made some clothes for my husband as well. And there are differences. So, you know, men and women, our body shapes vary, and, you know, even vary as we age. You know, one person, mm-hmm. when they're younger versus older, where we carry our weight, where just the proportions of our body are different, even though it's the same skeleton underneath.
1: I'm only laughing because I have walked reluctantly into the welcoming arms of middle age, and I know exactly what you mean.
2: Yeah, so there is such variance here where I think that's actually a good reason to have some difference in what brands are, you know, the fits that they're developing, because one if you had a standard, let's say medium, you weren't that exact body shape or size that everybody was designing for, you wouldn't be able to find clothes that fit. Versus if we have different brands that are kind of specializing in different demographics, different preferences, then you can find something that fits better. But your question of, like, why are women maybe harder to fit, and why you don't really see women's pants ever sized by, like, waist and inseam in the same way that you see men's, is that we have more curves, and with that comes more variation in our body type. So for women, you know, a given waist size doesn't really tell you anything about their hip size. And so it still wouldn't be just a direct waist measurement, inseam measurement, because you have to consider what is that hip shape as well. You know, how full of a thigh are we talking about? And that varies so widely that it's already kind of disconnected from that kind of simple measurement to body correlation that women's brands just end up using alphanumeric sizing that, you know, doesn't have the correlation to the measurements. Then there's also variation in the, you know, same for on top, you know, with a bra size. Like, you could have a chest measurement that's a certain, you know, number of inches, but is that because it's a larger cup size and smaller back, basically small band, large cup? Or is it a very small cup size in a larger, like, rib cage and band size? in making up that measurement.
1: Right.
2: So there's so many variations that's where it's hard to just choose kind of one measurement and size things based on that, because it still wouldn't fit everybody.
1: Okay. You know what? If you don't mind, I want to actually just take a quick step back and talk about the history of trying to standardize sizes, because there's a story there. And Bridget, I was hoping that you might tell that story to us.
3: Sure. I mean, so what so many women call for, which I think Allison really pointed out why it doesn't work, is we need to standardize sizing. And I think Allison brought up a fantastic point about why that would actually not work. But there is a history around it. It's been attempted twice to standardize sizing, first in the late 1930s, early 1940s. They actually invested, they pulled 15,000 women because manufacturers were guessing that it was costing them about $10 million a year not to have set sizes. What happened was, no surprise, it didn't really get a good enough cross-section of women despite this. In 1958, they tried it again. Interestingly enough, they used women in the Air Force. And which women tend to be more athletic when they're in the military, so that didn't work. And back then, sizing really only started at a size 8. When they established this, the sizing actually only started at a size 8. So we didn't have sizes back then like 00, 0, 2, 4. All of that didn't exist. So it's only recently that those sizes started to become creative. In 1970, this whole standard that was set in the late 60s was largely abandoned. It became voluntary, and then in 1983, it was withdrawn from completely. And what's interesting is that's when you start to see vanity sizing really starting to take shape.
1: Okay, interesting. So every time there was an attempt, I was going to say the attempt maybe wasn't as thoughtful as it could have been. It failed. Okay, so it sounds like then, are we kind of stuck with this with the high variation in sizing now forever?
3: Well, I think the bell's been, you can't unring a bell.
1: Yeah.
3: But I think that there's a deeper conversation. I think that when women understand it more, which I think is what's so important about a show like this, but also, you know, it's one of those things where you say, okay, well, I can't change it. What can I do about it? And looking at how much we're buying, thinking about the fact that no one's really tailoring anymore, it's hard to justify tailoring a pair of pants you get for $30 fast fashion. You're going to spend $18 tailoring it. So thinking along those lines of how we're buying clothing and the economic reality of that.
1: You hit on something that I want to talk about more in the last segment, because maybe what's needed here is just a complete change in our relationship with what we expect from clothes. So Bridget Reyes and Allison Haynes, hang on here for just a second. And by the way, another fun fact, I think that initial 1940s standardization attempt came through the Works Progress Administration. So really interesting history here. We'll be right back. This is On Point.

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1: You're back with On Point. I'm Meghna Chakrabarty, and today we're trying to understand why sizing in women's clothing is so variable, why you might be a medium in one size or an XL in another, or a large in one size and a plus double XL in another, and why it doesn't seem to make any sense. There's a really interesting story in history to that, and Allison Haynes is helping us understand it. She's a fit expert and pattern maker for women's slow fashion brands. Her company is Allison Haynes Design, and Bridget Reyes is also with us as well. She's a personal stylist and founder and president of the Bridget Reyes Style Group. And Bridget and Allison, if you just hang on here for a second, we got some really wonderful feedback from listeners who are living this reality that we all are. And one of them is Beth Kenny. She works at an outdoor retailer in Denver, Colorado. And she says she does a lot of consoling about clothing sizes outside the dressing rooms.
2: There are some women that really start body shaming themselves as they go to the three-way mirror. They're like, wow, this has been my size for so long, and it just doesn't work anymore. You know, I'll just say, hey, well, let's try something else. Here's a different look. Maybe this will be more flattering.
1: And Beth says that some athletic brands are cut much smaller and tighter than others and can be a squeeze, especially when people aren't expecting it.
2: There is sort of this sigh of relief when they kind of set the body conscious stuff aside and put on something, you know, that's a little more classically fit and has a little give. I think a lot of times people are like, they feel better about their appearance just because they don't feel like they're encased in a sausage casing.
1: Beth says she tries to tell people not to focus so much on the size number, but she also understands how annoyingly inconsistent and subjective sizing can be.
2: Personally, I can wear something between a 10, a 14. I mean, I can fit into three sizes. That's frustrating. And I think particularly as a postmenopausal woman, I didn't think I'd find myself here, but I'm really embracing pants with a stretch waistband just to get around all this nonsense.
1: Beth says she hopes women will stop worrying so much and recognize their own beauty.
2: I mean, I'm 63, but just to say, hey, I'm strong, I'm healthy, I'm out there, like that should really be something that helps you move and feel comfortable as you make your way through the world. I hate to see someone get too caught up in all this arbitrary sizing.
1: So that's Beth Kenny. She listens to On Point in Denver, Colorado. Bridget, let me turn to you on this because I talked about it a little bit with Allison. And, you know, we've kind of got a better understanding now of why sizing is so variable and how vanity sizing does have a lot to do with it. Except the flip side to that is when things don't fit at a size you think you should be wearing.
3: I mean,
1: I'm only sizing because, like, it's just taking me back to, like, all my nightmares in the dressing rooms of various when I've tried to buy clothes. It hurts. It actually hurts. I'm going to say that.
3: I've been a personal stylist for 24 years, and everything that Beth just said and this expect Beth just

0: the clothing's wrong for your body. But it still sometimes can ring hollow.
1: Yeah.
0: Right? Like where we have so much worth tied up in this.
1: Well, so this gets me back to something that you were saying earlier.
0: Yeah.
1: And I want to ask both of you about this. Maybe we should be changing our relationship, not just to the number of the sizes, but our expectation of the clothing, right? Because back in the day, whatever that was, my understanding was, first of all, people weren't buying as many clothes because the clothing lasted longer and our, how much we were spending on it. I guess we were spending proportionally more, but for better quality clothing. And as you said, not just for men, but maybe women also, the expectation was, well, it won't fit perfectly, but I'm going to get it tailored.
0: Yes.
1: Should we be going back to that?
0: I don't think there's anything. There's a few issues. So interestingly, just to give you a comparison, in 1890, the average household spent 15% of their income on clothing. In 2024, the average family spends 2.5%. Mm. So there's a huge difference in how much we're buying and how little we're paying for it. I don't think it hurts to go back to thinking about tailoring that. You know, I also say that if clothing fits off the rack, that should be something that is not an expectation, right? That should be seen more as like, wow, what a happy, wonderful thing that I don't have to think further. The issue is, though, you and I live in major cities, right? We probably can find five tailors. We're dealing with parts of the country where they're hard to find. I have a client in Montana who used to have a woman drive to town and she would pick up like mending, and like we're watching Little House on the Prairie, right? She like took in mending. But this is the reality that some people are dealing with. And then also because we're spending so little on clothing, it's hard to justify.
1: Right. Okay, the spending so little part. Allison, let me bring you back in here. Because on the one hand, I mean, we can point our fingers at fast fashion in terms of its huge impact on the environment. Mm-hmm. But then on the other hand, Allison, I also wonder if, well, a lot of these, not just fast fashion, but maybe sort of mass market brands are kind of being more honest in terms of the question of quality, right? They're like, well, we're not going to charge you $200 for this shirt. We're going to charge you like a tenth of that because, well, the fit may not be perfect. The material quality is not going to be, you know, tippy top. And so that just is what it is. You're going to pay literally for what you get versus maybe, and correct me if I'm wrong, but my sense is there has been a feeling that even for higher price point brands, the quality of those brands has been declining, Allison. So I'm wondering what you think about that.
2: Yeah, I mean, it is true that especially for fabric quality, the more that you spend, the higher quality it's going to be. It's going to last longer. It's going to launder better. And so that is a part of it. But in terms of like quality overall declining, there's also the issue of like we're losing a lot of these skills, like Bridget mentioned, where we don't have tailors available in every city necessarily versus decades ago we did. Like there was always someone, or maybe, you know, everyone's mom could hem a skirt for them, or, you know, alter some pants. But we don't have those skills kind of like within our households. We're not training that now. So even kind of within the U.S. at the production level, there's far fewer factories based here and far fewer like talented people in garment construction and alteration than there ever have been. So that's one issue, kind of like the accessibility of tailoring to be able to make quality alterations or to even construct garments here. So then we've outsourced a lot of that. I think, though, another thing is really like the communication of, you know, what those trade-offs are, or even what is the sizing of a, you know, one brand versus another. That's where I think there's a lot of room for improvement in the industry is, you know, mentioned earlier of, you know, maybe we need to change our expectations for how clothes should fit. But I think before that, you know, in addition to that, I think the industry can do a better job of communicating to the customer what is the fit of their brand. Like, who was it developed to fit? You know, if there's a certain body shape or you know,

0: personal preference for style and fit, you know, whether it is more of a classic, you know, more generous fit or more fitted, or what is the age of the customer that this was made to fit best? And of course, other people are going to be able to fit into that. But I think the communication, the presentation to the customer of their fit and sizing, I think is an area for improvement.
1: Yeah. Well, I would add that I think you guys have both mentioned this. I just want to kind of underscore it, is that personal preference really, really does matter. And I don't think we as consumers / female shoppers should expect that every brand's going to have like exactly the kind of fit that I want, right? Because you can't really create clothes for 300 million people, like different in terms of personal preference. So yes, I'm all for taking some responsibility in terms of what the expectations I have for size delivery from the brands. But Bridget, let me turn back to you here, because I do want to see what you think about this relationship between fit and quality. Because we did a show in the past, maybe it was a year or so ago, about thrifting and vintage shopping. And in that show, people were talking about how they prefer to, you know, they're selective in what they buy from thrift stores, but they can often find clothing of better quality, fabric quality, better construction. And so those things, because of that, it fits better. And I'm wondering that I feel like a lot of people are experiencing that just older clothes seem to fit better.
2: Oh, I would say so. I think that they're, The fabrics are better, the construction's better. So, yeah, I mean, think about if you've ever bought something very flimsy and cheap to wear. It probably didn't fit well. So 100% there's a connection. I come from a fashion design background before starting my business, so I understand construction and I understand the difference in fabric. And we're absolutely seeing that. And it's like the fashion industry has such tight margins. A great place to cut costs is around fabric.
1: Yeah. So is there a way to like get I understand that we can't like, you know, find the perfect standardization for women in our all of our glorious diversity in our dimensions. But are there some improvements that brands can make to maybe make it at least a little less emotionally taxing?
2: I'm call me a pessimist. I think in having been in this industry for almost 35 years, good luck. I mean, it, for an industry that moves trends at the speed of light, they also tend to be very glacial in making changes. It's also a behemoth of an industry. I'm always a little hesitant when they try to do something that seems very customer. Oh, we're here for you. At the end of the day, it's all about a financial bottom line too. Like how can we endear you to our brand? So call me I may sound like a horrible pessimist. I may sound like, oh yeah, like, you know, good luck, but I don't know. I don't know if they would take on any accountability. And certainly, I don't know how accountable they should feel or what they should be doing around what we have to do ourselves in our relationship. Is there some blame to be put on the fashion industry who's probably made us all feel like we're not good enough all these years? Yes. But at the same time, where is it also our responsibility to recognize and to bring logic to, if I'm trying on an 8 and then all of a sudden I'm a 12, it's not about me. Mm-hmm. It's nothing to do with me.
1: Well, so, you know, since you mentioned sort of our personal roles in relationship with clothing and fashion, we've got about 3.5 minutes left. And I want to end with, honestly, tips from both of you for two reasons. One is I am definitely not like a fashionista. Ask anyone that I work with and they'll be like, a day that I don't wear jeans and a t-shirt to work, they're wondering if I'm like interviewing for another job. So, which I'm not yet.
2: But you know what? Jeans and a t-shirt is your style.
1: I have a problem finding jeans that fit these days.
2: Oh, call me. We'll work it out. We'll work it out. I got you, girl.
1: But, you know, and so, but when you find something that fits, it feels amazing, right? And I'm thinking of all those makeover shows where there are women who, for, you know, they have responsibility to care for others, or the work is really busy, or for whatever, you know, all the sort of external energy they have to put into the world around them, they don't have a chance to take care of themselves. Then they get on a makeover show, and one of the most transformative moments is when a stylist says, "You're beautiful. Doesn't matter your shape. Here's some clothes that fit you." And they walk out of the dressing room. And I cry every time because they look amazing and the women feel amazing. So I want you guys, in the last couple of minutes that we have, to give us like one or two tips on how everybody can get closer to having that feeling when picking out clothes. So Allison, let me start with you. Like, what are your one or two tips for finding a better fit?
0: Yeah, so I love that you brought up that story, because that's actually something that I look for in fittings as we're developing styles, is like, what is the face of the person trying that on? If they're looking in the mirror at themselves and smiling, I know we nailed it. Yeah. If they're not, then I'm like, we still have work to do. So that is definitely something that I work towards. But in terms of tips of what we can do for shopping, I think one is kind of disconnect from the idea that a size has any bearing on like you as a person. And then beyond that, like, let's say you're shopping online, looking at what is the size chart that the brand has said. And then I love it when brands include, sometimes on their product pages, they'll say, like, this model is wearing our size large and has a bust, waist, hip, and height of these measurements. And I think that's a really helpful thing to look at, because then you can see, well, how do my measurements compare to that model's? And if you like how it looks on them, then you know it looks good on you.
1: Yeah, so it's not just it's not just how tall they are, but they're giving the measurements of the models.
0: Yes.
1: That's really interesting. Okay, I didn't mean to cut you off there, Allison, but we've just got under a minute. I want to hear Bridget's tips. Go ahead, Bridget.
2: First thing is, completely agree with Allison. My job is to make sure that someone who is expressing themselves inwardly is external. So when I see that change as well. So I think that's something even women have to look out for. The last thing, because I know we don't have a lot of time, is just use that mantra. It's not my body that's wrong for the clothing. It's the clothing that's wrong for my body. And start getting yourself out of the idea that this has anything to do with you.
1: Well, Bridget Reyes is a personal stylist and founder and president at Bridget Reyes Style Group. Thank you so much for joining us today, Bridget.
2: Thank you.
1: And Allison Haynes, fit expert and pattern maker for women's slow fashion brands. And her company is called Allison Haynes Design. It was great to have you as well, Allison. Thank you so much.
0: Yeah, thanks for the invite.
1: I'm Meghna Chakrabarty. This is On Point.

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2: 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He got to know the president well.
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1: Hello, I'm Rebecca Zanbergen.
2: And I'm Chris Howden. Coming up on As It Happens,
1: an incredibly credible source, longtime Canadian news anchor Sandy Rinaldo, remembers her friend, the late Lloyd Robertson, as a true mentor and the face of news in Canada. She recalls the moment he first walked through the newsroom doors back in the 80s and how he changed her own career.
2: And smash hit. Filipina tennis star Alexandra Ayala is in Toronto for the Canadian Open. We'll talk to the Tennis Canada employee who has made sure that tonight's sold-out match will be ready for a throng of supporters.
1: Those stories and more coming up on the Wednesday edition of As It Happens.

0: This is National Native News. I'm Jill Freitas. The states that share the Colorado River have a new federal framework in place for managing the embattled waterway. But as KNAU's Chris Clemens reports, the impacts of the Fed strategy on tribal nations is less clear.
1: The new framework from the U.S. Bureau of Reclamation could result in steep cuts to the Central Arizona Project, a delivery system for Colorado River water. That worries some tribal leaders like Orlando Carroll, chairman of the White Mountain Apache tribe in eastern Arizona.
2: We definitely would be concerned of any cutbacks that are generated.
1: Under a federal settlement, Carroll's tribe can lease its share of water from the river, but at least his tribe's water rights have been spelled out. Other tribes, like the Navajo, Hopi, and San Juan Southern Paiute, are watching the feds put out a Colorado River management plan for the states, while their own water rights in Arizona remain unquantified. Brenda Jesus is a Navajo Nation Council delegate.
3: I just don't understand that they've gotten their water rights decree. Yet, in the year 2026, the Navajo Nation doesn't have any.
1: A settlement to give the Navajo Nation its water rights in Arizona is still under consideration in Congress. For KNAU, I'm Chris Clements in Flagstaff.
0: Golden King crab season opened August 1st in the Aleutian Islands. This year, the total allowable catch for the region is 13% higher than it was last season. Ethan Nichols is an area management biologist with the Alaska Department of Fish and Game based in Dutch Harbor. He says this reflects a sizable increase for the western area of the fishery at over 1.5 million pounds this season.
4: The quota in the east this year is a very slight decrease from last season. It's down 4%. In the western area, it's a large increase this year. It's a 79% increase.
0: Due to the size of the fishery, it's split into different management areas, one east of Atka and the other to the west, each with their own harvest levels.
4: The east has more fishable depths or more fishable grounds as you get further west, and much smaller islands that drop off quicker.
0: That means better fishing in the eastern area. Even with a slight decrease in allowable catch this year, the eastern area's limit is still more than double that of the west limit at over 3 million pounds. Nichols says he's optimistic about the upcoming season.
4: I think it's a really unique crab fishery, just where the fishing occurs. It being a deep water fishery from a select few vessels, and I'm excited about the coming season.
0: Just four vessels are expected to fish for Golden King crab this season. The fishery was worth $29.5 million at the dock last year, according to preliminary figures from Fish and Game. This year's season ends next April. This story was provided by KUCB's Katie Ruther. Tribal historic preservation leaders are voicing concerns over proposed changes to the federal review process for projects that could affect sacred sites and cultural resources. The Advisory Council on Historic Preservation voted to advance a proposed rule revising Section 106 of the National Historic Preservation Act, a key law requiring federal agencies to consider impacts on historic properties and consult with tribal nations. The National Association of Tribal Historic Preservation Officers says the proposal would weaken tribal consultation, narrow protections for places of religious and cultural significance, and give federal agencies greater authority over the review process. The proposal now heads to federal review before it's published for public comment. I'm Jill Freitas.

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3: Hello, I'm Rebecca Zanbergen, sitting in for Neil Cooksall.
4: Good evening, I'm Chris Howden. This is As It Happens. Tonight,
3: protection detail. Five UN special rapporteurs urge the Canadian government to do more to protect Sikh activist Maninder Singh and his family amid credible threats to his life. But he tells us that so far, nothing has changed.
4: Hard news. Veteran Canadian broadcaster Lloyd Robertson has died at 92. Fellow CTV anchor and friend Sandy Rinaldo says he was a comfort to Canada in its darkest moments.
3: Completely gutted, the mayor of St. Catharines, Ontario, tells us flooding has devastated his city and his own home, and cleaning up the mess will require a lot of help.
4: Over the influence. Canada's brand new Foreign Influence Office is not designed to put an end to interference from outside. So we'll ask its new commissioner to clarify what it is designed to do.
3: Rally Round, a Tennis Canada organizer, tells us he expects the Filipino community to show up for star Alexandra Ayala at the Canadian Open tonight. He says he hasn't seen hype like this for a Filipino athlete since Manny Pacquiao.
4: And watch your back. A new study suggests that sitting up straight could make your mood and your decision-making better, establishing once and for all that you're no slouch. As It Happens, the Wednesday edition, radio that helps you move on to greener pastures.

0: UN human rights advocates are calling on the Canadian government to do more to protect a Sikh separatist leader in BC. In a June letter released publicly this week, the five special rapporteurs on human rights urged Ottawa to, in their words, take all feasible measures to protect Sikh Federation spokesperson Maninder Singh and his family. And despite having weeks to respond, the government hasn't. The rapporteur's letter points out that Canadian officials have warned Mr. Singh about numerous plots against him since his close friend and political ally, Hardeep Singh Nijjar, was assassinated in Surrey, BC in 2023. Speaking in the House of Commons at the time, then Prime Minister Justin Trudeau referred to, quote, credible allegations of a potential link between agents of the government of India and the killing. We reached Maninder Singh in Surrey.
1: Mr. Singh, as far as you know, is the Canadian government acting on this letter at all?
2: I would have to say no at this moment. I don't have any contact with anyone from the Canadian government on this issue. And we haven't seen any formal response on the United Nations website either. And Canada has responded to previous asks from the United Nations on other letters on other issues and have reacted pretty quickly on those. So not responding for over 2 months to this letter, it kind of begs the question as to why the coziness with India at the moment, maybe not wanting to disrupt that relationship. And all those things have to come to mind when there's an issue of somebody on Canadian soil that might be killed and the government responsible for that individual's safety and the safety of the country is not responding to the United Nations.
1: Just to reiterate, you have heard nothing from the Canadian government about the rapporteur's letter?
2: Yes, I've heard nothing from them formally or even from any other channel.
1: The letter says Canadian officials have warned you about assassination plots four times since 2022. Do these warnings come with any kind of increased protection for you and your family? What happens when they give you these warnings?
2: The duty to warn process is actually exactly what it kind of says it is. It's a duty to warn, and there's actually no formal protocol, no structure, no supports that actually come along with it. For example, the first duty to warn I received was in July of 2022 alongside Mr. Hardeep Singh Nijjar. 11 months later, he was assassinated. So the seriousness of these warnings are definitely there when you receive them. And there's never support or any type of protection that kind of comes into play. It's basically just the warning itself. And then you're kind of left on your own after that. So if we look at this issue beyond just one family, one individual, or one community, it's a huge issue for Canadians in general. With foreign interference and all the other things that India is doing here. So I think there's two levels of the protection. And the bigger question actually is how is Canada protecting its own sovereignty and its democratic institutions, which India continues to violate?
1: You say it's India. How confident are you that India is behind these threats?
2: I think I have no doubt in my mind. And there's several reasons for that. But the biggest one is that I've never received any type of threat or extortion or, you know, I don't have a criminal record. I've never even been spoken to by police about anything criminal in my entire life. I'm born and raised in Canada. The thing that I do is I am a political activist for the formation of Khalistan. And that's the core element where I believe it's India is because July of 2022, we received the first warning. And 11 months later, a dear friend of mine and a community leader, Mr. Nijjar, was killed. And every time after that, I've received the warning, as is mentioned in the United Nations letter as well, is when I've increased my activity for the Sikh community, especially at the United Nations during the Human Rights Council, speaking out against India, making statements in the General Assembly and speaking to media at the international level about India's poor human rights record. And it's always been just before or just after attending the UN where I've received those warnings. And that's what's kind of prompted this letter from the UN as well.
1: You know, there might be people listening today who are wondering, you know, Canadians hearing your call for a Sikh homeland as a foreign dispute is not something that should be brought here, especially if it leads to violence here in Canada. That whole debate should be left somewhere else. What do you make of that sort of conversation that it doesn't belong here in Canada?
2: I would say, to be more precise, this conflict is a foreign interference and transnational repression issue, and not just something that would be referred to, quote-unquote, as a foreign conflict being brought to Canada. And we have a Charter of Rights, and we can't pick and choose where freedom of expression and speech, and that's a slippery slope if we go down that road. We've seen other countries target media personnel, journalists, and go into other countries and kill them as well for political views or differing views. We should be able to have wholesome conversations and disagree at the end of the day, but I would actually refer back to the Hogue Commission, this is not to me an issue of just me, myself, or my family, or the Sikh community. This is a Canada-wide issue when, you know, the Hogue Commission for Foreign Interference is saying that India is the number two actor when it comes to foreign interference behind China in Canada, and that includes its democratic processes, its democratic institutions, its electoral processes, right from the nomination right to leadership races, and all of that is within the Hogue Commission's report. That this is a much broader issue than just the Sikh community.
1: What ultimately then do you want to see from the Canadian government? How would you like the government to respond to the letter and do to make your family feel safe?
2: I think it goes back to making all Canadians feel safe. I live in this country, I'm born and raised here. I'm not asking for individual protection. I don't think any Canadian or any person should have to ask for that living in a country like we live in today. I think that should just be automatic. And I think if we want to look at my family or me as an individual, I think we have to look across the board at all those people that have been extorted, all the murders that have happened, Hardeep Singh Nijjar's political assassination. So I think I have to go beyond just myself, that if I look at, hey, give me security personnel, no, I want the actual issue dealt with at its root cause, which is why is India being allowed to operate this way? Why are they interfering in our democratic processes? Why are they spreading misinformation and disinformation amongst communities to polarize them? And all of that is on the record. So I would still go back to that I'm not looking for anything personal. Canada's borders need to be more secure. Canadian society needs to be secure from countries like India that want to violate Canada's sovereignty and its democratic institutions.
1: The Indian government has denied any involvement in Mr. Nijjar's killing. It has not responded to the rapporteur's letter about the threats against you. Is there anything you could hear from Modi's government that would reassure you things are changing?
2: No, I don't think so. I think the way they operate, it would be a false hope. And I think it would be a dangerous false hope for individuals like myself to trust anything that's coming from there. And I think their words would just be hollow. Like they've deny is what they've doubled down on since June of 2023 when this whole saga started. And these types of attitudes, I don't think we can trust what India is saying, no matter what they say.
1: Maninder Singh, I appreciate you making time for us today. Thank you for this.
2: Thank you so much.
0: Maninder Singh is the spokesperson for the Sikh Federation. We reached him in Surrey, BC. We requested comment from Global Affairs Canada, and they acknowledged our request but did not provide a statement before we went to air. We also contacted India's High Commission in Canada, but we didn't hear back before airtime.

0: And that's the kind of day it's been this Thursday, September the 1st, for all of us at CTV News.
1: The unmistakable voice of Lloyd Robertson, signing off from CTV National News for the last time in 2011. For decades, the Stratford, Ontario-born journalist brought the news to Canadians' living rooms, earning a reputation as one of the country's most trusted voices. His longevity as a national TV news anchor is unsurpassed in both Canada and the United States. Lloyd Robertson died yesterday. He was 92. He worked at the CBC for 22 years, starting in 1954, but left for CTV in 1976 because he believed TV anchors should be able to do more than simply read the news. He thought they should be able to report as well. At that network, he covered crucial stories, including the fall of the Berlin Wall, the Montreal Massacre, the 9/11 attacks, and many, many more. Sandy Rinaldo is the anchor of CTV National News at 5:30 and a longtime colleague and friend of Lloyd Robertson. We reached her in Bracebridge, Ontario.
2: Sandy, many Canadians will remember, of course, that iconic sign-off. What was it like to hear it today?
3: I had a hard time sleeping last night after I heard the news that Lloyd was gone. And, I've been speaking to colleagues most of the day, so I've had a chance to process a bit more and reflect a bit more. And, you know, it makes me smile because I am constantly reminded of how large a part Lloyd played in my life. We, have known each other, knew each other. I'm not accustomed to speaking about him in the past tense yet, but, we've been in each other's lives for 50 years.
2: Because he started at CTV and you were already there working as a producer, right? And what was it like when he walked in the door?
3: Well, it's interesting because there were rumors circulating that something big was going to happen. And Don Cameron, who was then vice president of news, was smiling like the cat who'd just eaten the fish. And he couldn't wait to share the information, but wasn't going to let it out until it was definitely the time for him to release it publicly. And so I was hovering nearby, and out of the office walks this very handsome 40-something man with that large booming voice. And he introduced himself. I'm Lloyd Robertson. And oh my God, this is a man I'd idolized, watched on television, grew up for a few years because I'm not that much younger than he is. But certainly CBC was appointment television for me. So I'd watched him over the years when he anchored the National. And here he was coming to CTV, and it was a huge moment for us because we were really the little upstart. CTV News was a little upstart at that time in the 60s. And with Lloyd came huge credibility and standing, and it really put the news organization, put us on a footing with CBC, and certainly surpassed, if I may say, humbly, CBC News with Lloyd at the helm. It was a banner moment that changed everything.
2: The story goes he left CBC because he wanted to do reporting, and CBC
3: yes.
2: said, no, that's not the anchor's job. And CTV yeah. had said, okay, we'll let you be the anchor and you can also report. Why was that an important moment in his career?
3: Way back then in the 60s and 70s, the anchors were essentially there to just read whatever copy was put in front of them. And Lloyd was a journalist. He was a thinker. He was a man of the people, and he also wanted to be engaged, intrinsically involved in the decision making. And I know things have changed at CBC. I think perhaps Lloyd's departure was the turning point, but he came over to CTV and became not just chief anchor, but senior news editor as well, and was very instrumental in the decisions and the selections, the story selections, every single day. And he had his hand in there.
2: What did you learn from Lloyd over the years?
3: He was the consummate diplomat. He represented CTV National News. So when he went out to speak to organizations and to groups, he was very much the man who represented the organization. And what comes with that is a huge responsibility, but also a keen understanding that you're not just speaking to your peers, your contemporaries, but you're also speaking to the audience that puts its trust in us. And for me, that's been a valuable lesson going forward. I always hold that concept steadfast when I'm out there as well.
2: When you look back at your time working with Lloyd, is there one story that takes you back that you really hold up as a memory you'll always hold dear?
3: There are many. I mean, certainly with his live specials coverage, there was no one who could touch him. His brain was like a filing cabinet full of files that he could pull out willy-nilly. But the standout for me was the morning of 9/11. I was a guest panelist on Canada AM when the plane struck the World Trade Tower. We knew something was happening. Lloyd was called immediately, and we filled on air until he arrived at the studio, which was about 9:45, not too long afterwards. And I felt a huge sigh of relief that it was Lloyd who is going to be there at the anchor desk. And it stretched on for more than 14, 15, 16 hours until he signed off for the night. I felt good because I also grew up watching Walter Cronkite on CBS News. And to me, he was the consummate anchor. And Lloyd was our Walter Cronkite. It was Lloyd you turned into to hear the bad news from. It was Lloyd you turned into to hear the good news. And he was there, and he, even though it was a horrible day, a terrible day, he made it easier for us to watch because he was the calming father, grandfather, uncle, who talked us through what was going on and made us think, well, maybe things will eventually settle and be okay. That's the memory that stays with me.
2: You know, we've talked a lot about the kind of professional colleague he was, but I know he was a dear friend as well. What will you miss about him?
3: I'll miss the fact that he was the kind of person who looked you in the face and made you feel that you're the most important person in the world to him. And I know that that's a rare thing to happen in this business. In particular, I tell the story of how the years that he anchored Monday to Friday and I was Saturday and Sunday, people would say they tuned into CTV News to watch Lloyd and Sandy. And viewers would often comment that they thought we were actually married. We were kind of Mr. and Mrs. CTV News. And I love that because what it speaks to is the fact that Lloyd was able to reach out and mean something to people who would tune in and watch him work. The camera doesn't lie. And so what you saw with Lloyd on camera is what it was like behind the scenes. A wonderful, lovely, genuine human being who really cared about the people he worked with.
2: Sandy, my condolences. Thank you so much for spending this time with us today.
3: Thank you for calling me and have me talk about Lloyd. This has been good for me as well, too. I need to talk about him. It helps. So thank you.
1: Sandy Rinaldo is the anchor of CTV National News at 5:30. She's in Bracebridge, Ontario.

0: It's Ayala's magical moment. The moment she has dreamt of. A first ever tour title delivered in DC. 500 glory for this magical young Filipina.
1: That was the sound earlier this week as Alexandra Ayala won the Washington, D.C. Open, making her the first person from the Philippines to win a Women's Tennis Association singles title. And that was just the latest victory in a stunning run that has made the 21-year-old a national hero. As we go to air, Alexandra Ayala is preparing for her opening match in Toronto's National Bank Open. The Canadian Leila Fernandez is playing as well, and her maternal grandparents are from the Philippines. So as you might imagine, the city's Filipino tennis fans are buzzing. And thanks to Jason Maglante, the tournament has something special planned. Jason is the National Bank Open's Senior Director of Ticket Sales. We reached him in Toronto ahead of this evening's matches.
2: Jason, what's the mood like over there?
3: After that sound clip, it's pretty much the same. A lot of chills, high energy, anticipation, excitement, pride, and joy and happiness to have Alex Ayala playing tonight in Toronto.
2: Yeah, you've got some Filipino roots yourself, so maybe you're feeling some of this pride.
3: You know, personally, yes, I do. It's one of those things where you just got to go with the joy and happiness to see some of Filipino athletes do what they do in the global stage. It's a very rare occasion. I believe the only time we've had such a global superstar, Manny Pacquiao, the boxer, and sort of Alex is getting to that height as well.
2: And what does it mean for the people in the stands watching to have sort of a superstar in their midst playing tennis, no less?
3: Well, you know, it's a great point. It's sort of surreal. You know, based on the commentary of the DC Championship, you know, what dreams are made of, I think for a lot of Filipinos around the world and Canadian Filipinos, just to see and to be able to witness Alex on court live is something truly special. But I would also want to mention, you know, we can't forget our hometown girl, Leila Annie Fernandez. You know, she's half Filipino as well. And, you know, lightning strikes in a bottle very rarely. And to have both these young athletes and tennis players on court tonight is very special for the Filipino community, for sure.
2: And how sought after were tonight's tickets?
3: You know, when we found out about the draw Friday night and sort of when we made the press release and having Alex, knowing Alex is going to play on Wednesday night along with Leila, I mean, I can't even tell you. I don't think my phone rings so much. I mean, no one really calls anybody anymore. It's only text messages, but it was both going at once and sort of our sales team here and the service team here at Tennis Canada, we just couldn't keep up. The demand was so high and some of our guys were here till midnight Friday night and here early morning Saturday just trying to get people into the stadium and buy their tickets.
2: Yeah, so what are you doing differently knowing that this has been the response?
3: We haven't felt something like this, truthfully speaking, since Serena Williams announced her retirement in 2022. We have sold out sessions before, but this is a different type of energy. And so we're definitely prepared and we're definitely excited to welcome people at SoBe Stadium.
2: Prepared how? Like, what were you preparing for? What were you hoping would happen?
3: It's a good question. You're really deepening our engagement with the Filipino community in Toronto. I had conversations about 30 days in advance to the event with the Consulate General here in Toronto. Obviously, you know, our marketing strategies and tactically how we're going to promote Alex. And sort of if we had to, you know, hold seats back or look at ways to really understand sort of the impact and the potential capacity issues we might have if this popularity was going to surge like it did today.
2: And then she wins a singles title earlier this week in Washington. I mean, your phone must have just blew up like crazy.
3: Rebecca, like I said, no one calls anybody anymore. But I got to say, my phone just kept ringing and ringing and ringing. You know, first cousins, second cousins, friends, family, they all wanted to experience it. And I'll say this, it's not just tennis fans. Like these people in my social circle don't even follow tennis. And so they're so curious about the story and sort of the hope and joy that she brings to the community is definitely impactful.
2: They were hoping for a deal. Were they on a ticket?
3: Yeah. Let's keep that secret.
2: And so what's on offer tonight? I know you've got some special cuisine even that you're offering folks.
3: It was a good quick conversation, but you know, credit to our food and beverage team here, Jared Rankin and sort of Chef Ash and Peter Haley from Recipe and Marigolds and Onions. We were talking about, so what can we make the fan experience a little bit more, you know, Filipino per se on site. And so they're creating a dish on site, the adobo chicken, which is available now in the food courtyard. And so I've had a taste of it. It's not as good as my mother's, but I will say it definitely passes the buck. It's very good. It is a very good dish.
2: You know, I've seen a lot about the signs that have been at all the other matches about Filipino this and Filipino that, and we're so proud. What kinds of signs are you expecting to see tonight?
3: Oh, you know, fans are going to be cheering for them both. We have flags. We've got everything under the sun. We love you. Mahal kita, which means, you know, I love you in Filipino, Tagalog. It's you're going to see a lot of that tonight. It's pretty, the energy is pretty exciting.
2: And if they win, if one of them wins, if they both win?
3: Well, then we're going to have a meeting tonight at midnight to really figure out sort of how we're going to manage again. But, you know, I have faith in my team. And so we're already anticipating a big win with Annie, hopefully, fingers crossed. And Alex is playing really, really well, obviously coming off a win in D.C. You know, being part of staff, you can't really cheer too much about who, but we have our favorites. But we're well prepared. And then, you know, the draw just opens up for them. And if they can really put on a good show tonight and go deep in the tournament, you know, this place will be rocking for the next 2 weeks.
2: Yeah. Well, Jason, it sounds like you're going to have a ton of fun tonight. Thank you so much for carving out some time for us. I appreciate it.
3: Rebecca, thank you for the call. Thanks for having me.
1: Jason McGlante is the National Bank Open's Senior Director of Ticket Sales. We reached him in Toronto earlier today.

0: The young people are having a wonderful time at the party. But who's that on her own over there, sagging limply in the armchair?
1: Oh, yes. Here is Adrieline. Adrieline, who usually sits all alone, slumped in her chair in the corner. Adrieline knows that for some reason she doesn't fit into the picture, but she doesn't know why.
0: Whatever could be the matter with Adrieline? Does everyone hate her because her name is Adrieline? Partly, but there's another reason. And later, when Adrieline looks in the mirror, her mirror image rips her a new one.
2: Do you want to see how you really look, Adrieline? This is it. Your head pokes forward, your shoulders slump, your stomach. Well, take a look.
1: Yes, Adrieline, like a lot of boys and girls, your posture is your problem. What are you going to do about it?
0: The narrator is furious with and disgusted by Adrieline, and he's right to be. Her posture is physically and spiritually nauseating. That's from a 1953 short film entitled Health, Your Posture. Obviously, it's a little dated, but a brand new study suggests that Adrieline's posture is deplorable. Not only may it be impairing her decision-making, but her slouchiness may lead to grouchiness. That is a good health mnemonic for you to repeat to yourself for the rest of the night and week and the rest of your life. For this study, researchers at McGill University asked 200 students to do a couple of tests using a tablet. For half the students, the tablet was laid flat on a lowish desk, so they had to lean over to use it. For the other half, it was on a stand, so the students had to sit upright to use it. And after conducting the tests with both groups, the researchers found that the students sitting upright made better, bolder decisions and felt better about themselves than the students who were all bent over. So, if you want to get out of your slump, get out of your slump, and you too will wind up like Adrieline. She fixed her posture, so her mirror image was forced to reflect on its own behavior.
1: And what is more important, you'll know that you can be proud of your posture.
0: Here's Hologram with Upright.

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1: We're going to take a short break now. 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Its first commissioner tells us he hopes it will strengthen public trust in Canadian institutions.
0: Stay tuned. I'm Chris Howden.
1: And I'm Rebecca Zanbergen.

0: I got addicted very fast. I was pregnant twice, and I had used prescription opioids both times. 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I am more fulfilled today than I ever have been, and I know there's more to come.
1: If you or someone you know is struggling, there is hope. Recovery is possible.
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3: It's been billed as a measure to build confidence in Canadian institutions, and now the Federal Foreign Influence Office has formally started working to do that. Yesterday, Anton Bogman officially began his role as Canada's first ever Foreign Influence and Transparency Commissioner. The opening of his office coincides with the launch of a new public registry of foreign influence activities, which is designed to shed light on who is trying to influence decision-making in this country on behalf of a foreign government. The federal government passed legislation to open the registry in 2024, but even now there are questions about how exactly it will work and who is required to disclose their activities. We reached Foreign Influence Commissioner Anton Bogman in Victoria, BC.
4: Commissioner Bogman, you've made it clear that your office is not ending foreign interference or trying to end that. There are other Canadian agencies that are working on that. So what exactly will you be monitoring through this registry?
5: Yeah, so it's a core transparency mechanism in relation to these foreign influence activities. So individuals and organizations who are acting at the direction of or in association with a foreign principal to try and influence governmental and political processes in Canada, and that's at the federal, provincial, territorial, or municipal level, they'll be required to register their arrangements and provide the information into the registry. It really works. There's three criteria for registration. Is that the organization or entity is going to work with a foreign government, a foreign principal, foreign political organization, you know, state-owned enterprise or something of a similar nature. But they're trying through these activities, which are communicating with public office holders, trying to influence public opinion, or by providing, you know, services or items of value, they're really trying to influence the political government processes. So these could be elections, referenda. It could be a governmental process, the passage of a bill, procurement decision, these sorts of things.
4: I guess I'm a bit confused because you seem to make the distinction between influence and interference. And what is the difference?
5: Well, I think that, you know, foreign interference, it is a serious risk to our national security and to our democratic institutions. What the new legislation does, it introduces this transparency system to help Canadians understand which influence activities are happening on behalf of the foreign principals. And this then, by making these activities transparent, it will allow other national security partners to focus on kind of the covert, harmful foreign interference.
4: Right. So influence itself doesn't necessarily mean that it's illegal, right?
5: That's right. Foreign influence is a normal part of international relations. Governments and businesses, organizations, they regularly seeking to influence public policy and the debate in Canada. Foreign interference happens when the influence activities are done covertly, when they're done illegally or coercively on behalf of foreign actors.
4: So give me an example of kind of the scope of the registry, like who would be required to register. Give me a few examples here.
5: Okay, so let's say there's a Canadian organization that's working with a foreign state. The foreign state is going to be bidding on a public service contract. You can take the example of the submarine. Let's say that decision was yet to happen. If the Canadian organization, for example, then is producing advertising, they're doing messaging at the direction of this foreign government, so they're trying to seek to influence public opinion. That's the type of activity that we need to be registered.
4: What about, you know, I just got off the phone with a Canadian activist who works with allies of the Sikh independence movement around the world. Would he be required to register because, you know, he's doing work with these actors internationally and potentially hoping to change minds or influence people's thoughts on that here in Canada?
5: I think it's what's probably the best way to address that is that each case will be looked at independently by the office. We're going to look at the specifics of each case. And then if the criteria are met, then that would trigger a registration. And the registry, it applies to arrangements, that include those from any country, but it doesn't apply to every activity. If there's no influence activity, then there's no arrangement. If you're meeting with people, if you're discussing areas of common interest, that sort of thing, but there's no influence activity on the other side of that, then there would not be a requirement to register.
4: The Canadian Civil Liberties Association has said that the scope of the registry kind of risks discouraging Canadian organizations from engaging with partners around the world. Do you think there are the risk of fines or the punishment might deter people from engaging, as you just described, perfectly legal activity, but maybe they have concern about registering?
5: Registration, it doesn't mean that a person is engaged in wrongdoing or any kind of unlawful activity. It's really just intended to capture, these certain legitimate foreign influence activities and present that information in a transparent way so that Canadians can see who's trying to influence them and who's behind that influence activity.
4: Do you have any sense of how many files you'll have to go through once when you start accepting the registrations?
5: Yesterday, on the first day, we did receive one registration that came through, and that the team is currently looking at that. There were some studies done by Public Safety beforehand that suggested around 2,000 registrations may be what we would receive. We've looked at the work that our partners, our allies have done that have similar processes, Australia, the UK. They're obviously similar, but they have their own distinct nuances based on the legislation which govern those processes. In some cases, they saw very few registrations. In other cases, they've seen more.
4: You suggested that your office might be able to monitor foreign attempts to influence the upcoming Alberta referendum. If we look at that kind of example, what would your office be watching for?
5: The registration activity, it has to be that someone is working with a foreign principal. So if someone's just doing something on their own, there's no involvement of a foreign principal, a foreign political organization, state-owned enterprise, something like that, then there's no requirement to register. If someone, though, is working with a foreign government, they're seeking to influence that process by doing public opinion, messaging, that sort of thing, that would trigger a registration requirement.
4: And what do you ultimately hope Canadians, because all of this would be public, there's a database that that Canadians can look at and discover who's registered, and what do you hope Canadians gain by being able to go through that information?
5: Yeah, so I really hope that the registry will help to strengthen trust in our democratic institutions and our processes. I hope the Canadians will feel that they can better understand when activities are being done on behalf of these foreign principals. And I also hope that it does deter the kind of covert or deceptive interference activities that are taking place.
4: Okay. Commissioner Bogman, I appreciate your time today. Thank you for this.
5: Thank you so much. Goodbye.
3: Anton Bogman is Canada's Foreign Influence and Transparency Commissioner. We reached him in Victoria, BC.

This morning in Detroit, Abdul El-Sayed was doing some fence mending. The epidemiologist had just won the Democratic Party's primary for Michigan's next seat in the U.S. Senate, but not by much. Dr. El-Sayed is a progressive who's called for medical coverage for all and criticized Israel's conduct in Gaza. He was widely expected to win, but his rival, four-time Congresswoman Haley Stevens, came close to an upset after receiving record donations from Political Action Committee.

0: you heard about the historic turnout. Sometimes, you know, intra-family squabbles are the biggest ones. But we all know that when we walk out the house, we stand united. And sometimes we gotta have it out about the conversation about who we are and who we wanna be. And I think I'll tell you that the things that unite us are so much bigger than the things that divide us. If anything, when you've got 500,000 more voters who came out to be a part of a process to pick a nominee, that means that their voices have been heard. And we're gonna build a movement that reaches out to everybody. I know not everybody's gonna agree with me on everything. That's not how this works. But I do know that they agree with me on the need to beat Mike Rogers and the need to hold Donald Trump accountable and the need to provide people health care and the need to address the affordability crisis that is making it so that all of us struggle simply because we want to pump gas or go to the grocery store and the need to stop fighting stupid wars we should never be fighting. There is so much more we agree on. So I'm looking forward to unifying together. The congresswoman and I, the senator and I, we've had some great conversations about where we go from here, and we cannot wait to come together and win in November.
1: Abdul El-Sayed is the Democratic Party's candidate for the U.S. Senate in Michigan.

0: Residents of St. Catharines, Ontario, were trying to get back on their feet, but back-to-back rainstorms didn't give them much of a chance. This past weekend, for the third time in barely 2 weeks, extreme rainfall caused catastrophic flooding once again. Thousands of homes are damaged, hundreds of people have been evacuated, and Mayor Matt Sisko has declared a state of emergency. We reached him in St. Catharines.
1: Mayor Sisko, how big of a mess is St. Catharines right now?
2: It is in a bigger mess than it was last week, which is saying a lot because the major flooding incident last week I thought was as bad as it would get. We're starting to dig out. The city arranged for significant changes to our garbage pickup for this week, basically allowing residents to throw out anything that wasn't electronics or appliances at the curb. There are just piles and piles. A lot of the damage from the most recent flooding event was just straight sewage. We found the final flooding event actually hit, I'm going to say, 75% of the city in one level or another. And so we're seeing it now in neighborhoods that we weren't expecting. The system has returned basically to baseline, but inside homes, I know it's a bit of a disaster.
1: How is your own home looking?
2: I think bit of a disaster is the best way to describe it. My wife and I had our bedroom downstairs, and then my youngest son, who has autism, we had built him a special room in the basement, and so that's why our bedroom was there. It's been completely gutted at this point. We have piles of garbage and drywall and everything else at the end of our curb as well, and waiting for our garbage day. So it's there's going to be a lot of work in the coming months.
1: You know, what are you doing to talk to residents? If 75% of people in the community are affected in some way, what are you telling them right now?
2: I spent most of the weekend before the final flooding event, I was out talking to residents and trying to get a handle on, you know, like the pinch points in the areas where maybe the interaction between our infrastructure and the natural water courses might have been causing issues. And, you know, I'm trying to explain to folks, the events we've experienced, this most recent flood was the equivalent of about 200,000 backyard swimming pools being dumped on the city of St. Catharines. That's the volume of water. And the infrastructure is not designed for that level of rainfall. I don't think there's infrastructure in North America that is designed to be able to accommodate that. And I think people were frustrated and thought maybe it was an infrastructure problem. But, you know, I remind folks, we actually had three catastrophic rain events, but the first one, which happened on the 21st, the ground wasn't saturated, and so it was able to absorb a lot of the water, and the system worked the way it's designed to. But when we got to the second and then the final flood on Sunday, the ground was saturated, and there was nowhere for the water to go, and unfortunately, we can spend as much money as we want to on our water and wastewater infrastructure, but we're not going to be able to accommodate major events like that with pipes.
1: And that accounts, you believe, for the backed up sewage as well?
2: Yeah, the reality, St. Catharines turned 150 this year. You know, I always tell people that means 150 years of planning with infrastructure and pipes and everything else and designs

0: over the last 20 years have changed pretty drastically because we realized that the rain events we're getting are going to be much bigger. We've tripled the amount of money we've been spending on our stormwater and sanitary sewers over the last 10 years. At this point, you know, I don't think we can keep going back to the property tax base to spend more money on it. I think we need federal and provincial help to do that. We're not the only community.
1: You did have the ear of Premier Doug Ford today. You toured the city with him. What came out of that conversation? I assume you're looking for help in the immediate as well, but in the long term, I wonder what you talked about.
0: The immediate, where we have Ontario Corps is going to be on the ground tomorrow with Team Rubicon. There's a group of volunteers that will help with our vulnerable residents. We've been sending, you know, off-duty firefighters and city staff doing their own jobs from the side of their desk while they're out trying to help residents, but we're maxed to capacity. We talked about, you know, what dollars we're going to need in the coming weeks and months. You know, we are burning through our reserves right now to try and offer enhanced garbage pickup for our residents. Can't run a deficit from year to year. And so
1: legally, you mean?
0: Yeah. We need upper levels of government to help. And the province is open to that. We had a good conversation today about what we need to do to make sure that we're eligible for funding. And we also talked about some of the preventative measures. You know, St. Catharines has had a program for years for residents to install things like sump pumps and backflow valve. But that program, you know, most years we get 30 to 50 applications. It tops out at about $5,000 worth of grant. We've had 1,800 applications in the last 5 days. But any steps we can take to mitigate less severe but still severe weather events, we want our residents to be able to take advantage of that.
1: You know, the province told CBC that it got a request for assistance from St. Catharines and that the Ministry of Emergency Preparedness and Response is looking into it. A spokesperson for the Minister of Municipal Affairs and Housing, meanwhile, says his office is looking to see if some of the uninsured damage may be eligible under the Disaster Recovery Assistance Program. Do you feel as though what you heard today from the Premier will trump some of the considering we got, you know, that they're looking into it, that we'll see what we can do? Or do you now believe that Doug Ford will come through more quickly?
0: I do. I know the DRAO, Disaster Relief Assistance, is geared towards overland flooding. I mean, a huge amount of what we saw in the community was overland flooding. You know, one of my staff members, a friend of theirs, sent video of water bursting through the window near the escarpment. The conversation I had with the Premier was positive. You know, one of the things that I have tried to impress upon upper levels of government, and the Premier seemed to hear this message loud and clear, the system as it stands right now, it's not geared towards quick response. I really needed volunteers on the ground in the hours after last week's flood. I have elderly residents right now who need their homes cleaned up, and we only have so many people at City Hall who are able to go and do that work.
1: Just before you go, I know it looks as though there is some rain in the forecast potentially. Are people on edge?
0: Yes. Anxiety levels are very high right now. And I mean, if you'd asked me 2 weeks ago, I would have said it looks like it's going to ruin my weekend a little bit from a going to the beach perspective. Now, though, folks are just, the anxiety is through the roof. And I'm just hoping we can get through the next couple of days. The community, I don't think we can handle another crushing blow like what we got on Sunday.
1: Mayor Sisco, I appreciate you spending time with us today. Thank you for this.
0: Thank you so much.
2: Matt Sisco is the mayor of St. Catharines, and that's where we reached him.

0: David Rush never stops. Longtime listeners will remember him as the serial Guinness World Record breaker, known for such feats as slicing 68 grapes with a sword while standing on a balance board, or blowing a green pea 25 meters, that's 84 feet and 11 inches, with a single breath. He is on an ongoing quest to break the Guinness World Record for the most concurrently held records, and he just got closer to his ultimate goal. With the help of his wife Jennifer and their two sons, Jeremy and Peter, they beat the fastest time to clear a game of Hungry Hippos by a team of four. They did it in 4.833 seconds, and that newly certified record earned Mr. Rush his 200th concurrent title. It's not the first time he's enlisted the help of his family. In 2021, Mr. Rush wrapped Mrs. Rush in plastic wrap in 1 minute and 2.44 seconds. Neil asked Mrs. Rush how she felt about that.
1: It was really hot and humid. The saran wrap is quite constricting, and so I was definitely excited to be done and happy that we had achieved the record.
2: And you were okay with David attempting this on you?
1: Yes. We tried this one and successfully broke the record about 2 years ago. Mm-hmm. Since then, someone else had come in and taken it from us, and David and I support each other in all sorts of things, and this is one of the crazier ones. Just me getting wrapped in saran wrap.
2: You had to take your title back.
1: We had to take it back.
2: And how much did the time improve?
3: I'm not sure Jennifer feels compelled to need to take the title back, but I certainly do. I'm kind of addicted to it.
2: I hear you. You mentioned, Jennifer, that you guys support each other in all sorts of different things. You've been part of record-breaking endeavors before, yes?
1: Yes. Usually behind the scenes, holding a stopwatch or filling out paperwork, making sure he's following all the guidelines, but I have had my hand in a few records as well, including helping him put on t-shirts, like most t-shirts, like stacked one on top of the other, most t-shirts worn in 30 seconds in 1 minute, and then we practiced around Valentine's Day to break one together, the fastest time to set up a chessboard, team of two, and we did that in about 32 seconds.
2: What's it like now to have a husband with this unique record and this passion, clearly, for breaking more records?
1: Well, I think he sets a great example for our boys that if you work hard and pursue things with a passion, that he just sets a great message and is a great role model and example for our boys and all those around us. But it can definitely be a little quirky in some of the things that we have around our house, for example. I never would have expected things like pogo sticks or lots of balloons, electric unicycles.
2: What do the boys think of all this?
1: They love it. They want to be just like their dad. So they're practicing their world records, and it's fun to watch.
2: It's a house full of whimsy, serious whimsy.
1: Yes.
3: Yeah, and they're 2 and 5 years old, so they don't know any better. They think the Guinness logo is mine, and my 2-year-old's always trying to practice to break a Guinness World Record. You'll find a stopwatch, and he'll press the button, and then he'll try to do whatever he's doing as frantically as possible. But at 2, you just don't have that fine motor control, so it's absolutely the cutest thing in the world to watch.
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4: And I'm Rebecca Zandbergen. Take care.

0: I carry hope.
1: I carry hope.
2: I carry hope because I carry Narcan. And you can too. 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
1: Aretha Franklin Live at Fillmore West came out in 1971, and correspondent John Morrison says you can hear the energy of the 60s counterculture movement and civil rights gains in her performances.
2: It feels like you're